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1: Annabelle Dinda performing The Body Remembers live for World Cafe. That song's on her new album, Some Things Never Leave. Thank you to Annabelle Dinda for that mini concert. I'm Raina Duras, back in a moment with more World Cafe.
2: 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The 3-mile run will include 25 obstacles to overcome. 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

0: Wednesday, elderberry wine. 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
0: Hey, I'm Rena Duris. You are listening to World Cafe. I'm going to play you a new sibling duo out of Philly next, Sam and Louise Sullivan. And Sam said that the riff in this song you're about to hear is a misremembered beat from a rap song that was popular circa 2012. I am trying to figure out what rap song that could be. It feels so familiar. They haven't said what it is. And obviously they're saying it's misremembered, so it won't be dead on. But still, put your ears on this if you can. Let me know if you think you know what riff they might be referencing here. Tweet me at RahRahRaina, R-A-H-R-A-H-R-A-I-N-A, or send a message to us on the World Cafe's Instagram, at World Cafe. Here's Sam and Louise Sullivan, Down on Love.

0: If you did plant tomatoes, you may be getting some ripe ones by this time of year. That was Planting Tomatoes from Lucy Dacus, live from the archives, next on World Cafe.
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0: Hey, it's live from the archives on World Cafe. I'm Raina Duris. This is the part of the show where we go digging around in the massive World Cafe archives and see what we can find in there. Your first track today was recorded in 2014, but this song came out a long, long time before that. It was first released in 1987. Here's Suzanne Vega performing her hit, Tom's Diner.

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0: The Killing Moon from Echo and the Bunny Men, who've announced their first new album in 12 years. It'll be called Apples for Isaac. It comes out September 18th. A new song from a band who seemed to be on the brink of never making music again, maybe. Next on World Cafe.
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0: When you hear the vocals in your next song, what you're hearing is a triumph. This is World Cafe. I'm Raina Duras. Philly band Saturn is fronted by G. DeGroote. And when they were working on this album at first, they went through a period where they were experiencing chronic pain and problems with their voice. They couldn't sing. G says, it felt so urgent to try and keep things going, but my body was saying no. So they ended up taking this big break, stepped away from it all, left Philly, left music for almost a year. And then their voice began to return. They finally got back to it. And when they did, sounded like this. It's Saturn with Whole Thing on World Cafe. You know.

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1: After the interview suggests that he doesn't see that.
2: Well, let's finish by asking you about that. 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But once it was put into the public domain, Elon Musk has been very directly attacking you.
1: His initial reaction was to sort of repost a bunch of reactions to it on his feed. And then at one, I think, I can't remember, a couple of days after, or one day after, he put out Zany Interview with Zany, or something like that. Zany Interview with Zany MB, which is my X handle. And I actually reposted that because I thought it was quite funny. And I had heard via people who knew him that it wasn't a terribly negative reaction at all.

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1: 800 of things being how awful you are, it's not very pleasant, so just don't do it. I'm sure someone would tell me if there's something I need to really worry about. So I'm just genuinely bemused at that kind of level of vitriol and reaction.
2: That was Zanny Minton-Beddoes, the editor-in-chief of The Economist. Many thanks to Zanny, who's our last guest on this edition of the programme. Thanks as ever for your company, and we'll see you again soon. Bye-bye.

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2: Hear that story this afternoon after 3 on WGLT. It's Thursday. I'm Lou Winner. The McLean County State's Attorney's Office has sought information about WGLT's reporting on the Unit 5 school district. And a Normal West senior who has been participating in 4-H fairs since she was 8 is encouraged by all the new faces she is seeing. Hear those stories in 2 minutes during the next WGLT newscast. Marketplace Tech is at 6:45. It's looking sunny today. We've got a high of around 84. 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
3: Live from NPR News in Washington, I'm Dave Mattingly. Hours after President Trump said American forces in the Middle East would be hitting Iran hard, U.S. Central Command says it launched a wave of heavy strikes against Iranian targets. CENTCOM says Iranian missile and drone storage sites and military command centers were among the sites attacked in response to Iran firing missiles at American troops in Jordan the previous day. Those missiles were intercepted. More than 80,000 wildfire evacuees in southwest France are being allowed to return home as crews welcome the onset of cooler, damp weather in the Bordeaux region. NPR's Eleanor Beardsley has more.
4: Officials say the wildfires raging for the last week in the Gironde region are stable after burning through 100,000 acres and forcing the evacuations of more than 200,000 people from their homes and vacation spots. But with France completely parched after 3 consecutive heat waves and a 4th underway, the risk of fire is still huge across the country. Firefighters say a blaze that destroyed much of the famed Fontainebleau forest south of Paris last week has reignited, though under control, and new forest fires have broken out in the northeast Burgundy region of the country around the city of Dijon. Eleanor Beardsley, NPR News, Paris.
3: Wildfires in Greece have left at least 3 firefighters dead. This is NPR News from Washington.
2: From the WGLT Newsroom, I'm Lou Winner. The Unit 5 school district says it was shut out from investigations into alleged misconduct involving 2 of its teachers. Unit 5 attorney Kurt Richardson says it was denied access to victim interviews conducted by the Children's Advocacy Center. This came after the district learned Chittick's teacher Brandon Knapp was being investigated by police and the state's child welfare agency.
5: School districts aren't part of that. So our only access to that information is either through cooperation, through witnesses in our own investigation, or through viewing those CAC recordings.
2: Emails obtained by WGLT show families were advised to decline participating in the district's investigation. The McLean County State's Attorney's Office has sought information about WGLT's reporting on the Unit 5 school district. The state's attorney sent a Freedom of Information Act request to Unit 5, asking for communications between Unit 5 and WGLT pertaining to teachers Brandon Knapp and Andrew Miller. Both men await trial for alleged misconduct with children. Don Craven is a media attorney who has represented WGLT. He says in 45 years of practicing law, he's aware of one other instance when a prosecutor sought communications between a public body and the media using FOIA.
6: It is, to say the least, an unusual method.
2: State's Attorney Erica Reynolds has not responded to emails asking why her office made the request. A Normal West senior who has been participating in 4-H fairs since she was 8 is encouraged by all the new faces she is seeing. Membership has bounced back after a big drop-off post-COVID. Heather Marquis is vice president of the McLean County Youth Group for the 4-H Club.
7: And I think it's really encouraging every year to see people come and be like, this is my first year in 4-H, I don't know what I'm doing.
2: McLean County has the largest 4-H program in the state. The 4-H shows are part of the county fair in Bloomington, which runs through Sunday. And McLean County's incoming sheriff will play a role in determining how the county's mental health fund gets spent. Lieutenant John Albee has been picked as part of a 5-member committee tasked with monitoring money collected from a sales tax agreement with Bloomington and Normal. I'm Lou Winner.
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1: From the campus of Illinois State University, this is WGLT, and I'm Lou Winner. Your next newscast is at 7:04. You'll hear the local news you want to know, including how Governor J.B. Pritzker has signed into law a statewide cell phone ban in Illinois public schools. Senator Rand Paul says he will move forward to hold Dr. Anthony Fauci in contempt. That's after that newscast. 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And you can also find WGLT's podcasts, too, including Sound Ideas. 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It's looking sunny today here in Bloomington Normal. We've got a high of around 84. It's looking like a low of around 63 tonight. Marketplace Tech is coming up next. Another Sound Ideas story follows that at 6:50. 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
8: What do the physics of beatboxing have to do with artificial intelligence? Well, at the University of Southern California, it's all part of a blueprint for keeping the technology human-centered.
10: Can you believe that a human vocal instrument can provide this, make this sound?
8: Wow.
10: So what you're seeing here is, you know, it's a cross-section of a person's head. You can see there's the tongue, the lips, the airway, trachea. So this is all machine learning.
8: That's Professor Sri Narayanan. He runs USC's Signal Analysis and Interpretation Lab, or SAIL. And he's showing me real-time MRI videos of beatboxers mapped by machine learning algorithms, not just to understand musical performance, but how vocalization functions, or what goes wrong when it doesn't. Narayanan researches behavioral signal processing, using AI to analyze physical patterns in humans to tackle profound clinical challenges, from mapping neurodevelopment and autism to identifying early biomarkers for depression.
10: Words kind of, you know, tell something about my intent, my emotions, the context, who I am. Machines try to do that, right? Behavioral signal processing essentially looks at that. But more than that, it's interested in what happens if there are changes in these systems that generate that, right, to communicate, right?
8: This isn't the buzzy AI of chatbots or coding agents that have been all the rage, but research like this is at the core of a $200 million bet USC is making about what a university can still offer in the age of AI. The new Stevens School for Computing and Artificial Intelligence is pushing to embed the technology across the campus. It's launching a new AI major this fall and minors designed for non-STEM students to apply AI to disciplines like history and art. Gaurav Sukhatme leads the new school. He says higher education has to evolve constantly to stay ahead of technology.
11: We have a very project-driven curriculum, which allows us to refresh the projects that the students do as part of their degree programs. And we keep changing those projects and updating them. So as new topics are born and created, new elective courses spring up much faster than in a more traditional curriculum.
8: As institutions like USC rush to bend every discipline towards AI, he says the ethics of these systems must remain core to the curriculum. Narayanan, whose students have used their lab research to launch mental health startups, says that keeping this advanced tech safe means keeping humans in the loop from the early design phase.
10: For me, humans are at the center of everything, right? Because this is for humans, by humans. While we know the benefit of saying, okay, this can help support people, you know, provide care for people, what is the cost of doing that, especially human cost?
8: With the technology racing ahead, he says, the university is more critical than ever, a human-scaled lab for studying the big questions. Jesus Alvarado produced this episode. I'm Megan McCarty-Carino, and that's Marketplace Tech. This is APM.
12: The state of Maine produces about 80% of the nation's lobster, but it's facing a drop-off in licensed lobstermen.
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12: I'm Sabri Benishore, bringing fresh lobstermen and women to Maine. That's next time on Marketplace.
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1: 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I'm Lou Winner. A pair of Unit 5 teachers jailed on charges of sexual misconduct has left Bloomington Normal families reeling and asking why the school district didn't do more to protect students. A new WGLT investigation shows Unit 5 faced significant legal roadblocks, mistrust from law enforcement, and a powerful union which limited its ability to act quickly, even when red flags started to emerge. WGLT's Eric Stock discusses the story with Lauren Wernicke for this Sound Ideas feature.
19: So Lauren, what do we know that's new?
20: Many in the community are likely aware by now that two teachers at Chittix Junior High have been arrested on various sexual misconduct offenses against children. What we didn't know is why the Unit 5 school district didn't act sooner to dismiss those accused teachers. Unit 5 tried multiple times to get information from a multidisciplinary team which handles police and child welfare cases, and those are concerning Brandon Knapp. That's the eighth grade teacher charged with two counts of grooming. Now, Kurt Richardson, the attorney for Unit 5, confirmed the district tried to get forensic interviews from the Children's Advocacy Center and grand jury indictments in Knapp's case after a DCFS investigation showed credible signs of sexual misconduct. Richardson says Unit 5's request was denied, which WGLT confirmed through emails and other documents obtained through a public records request.
21: That was a break in our practice. Previously, we had been allowed access to the CAC recordings, and we took action appropriate based on that, despite the fact that the charges were dropped.
20: Now, Richardson is referring there to an instance in 2020 when they fired teacher John Hovey amid misconduct allegations, which the state's attorney ultimately did not pursue. The district's request for grand jury indictments was also denied.
19: What does the state's attorney's office have to say about the denial?
20: State's attorney Erica Reynolds kind of separates these two instances into different buckets. She says grand jury indictments are sealed under the law and information that is revealed in court is all they can publicly share. As the office overseeing the Children's Advocacy Center, Reynolds says it takes unanimous consent to release those forensic interviews to a school district.
19: Whose decision was it to deny that?
20: We're not actually sure, but in an email to the school district, one family seemingly involved in the case told Unit 5 they had been advised to withhold their permission to view the recordings and also to deny any request from the district to do more interviews as part of its investigation. Here's Kurt Richardson again, the attorney for Unit 5.
21: It was clear to us at that point that we were not going to get much cooperation in doing an investigation.
19: But Unit 5 had interviewed students previously, right? UTA reported Brandon Knapp had initially been allowed back in the classroom after the incident in November that ultimately led to his arrest.
20: That's true. And I asked Richardson why they couldn't revisit those materials with fresh eyes. He says from an employer standpoint, that would not be appropriate and says they've previously been able to rely on this information sharing agreement between schools and law enforcement in McLean and Woodford counties. He says a prior example, that John Hovey example, was an example of that arrangement going right. In this case, Unit 5 was left out of the process, so much so that they first found out about Brandon Knapp being arrested when I called them for comment.
19: Well, what about the other teacher involved, Andrew Miller? It sounds like an instance there was a documented pattern of behavior, so why couldn't they act on that?
20: This compartmentalization of information actually kind of flows both ways. Andrew Miller did receive an official warning in 2019, and our investigation helped uncover prior allegations against Brandon Knapp, too. When Knapp was brought in for a meeting with the district, he was given, quote, limited immunity, meaning nothing he said to the district could be used against him in a criminal investigation, even if he admitted to criminal behavior. As for Andrew Miller, we found the district received strong pushback from the teachers' union, which cited a lack of charges and overturned DCFS investigation as signs of his innocence. Obviously, that's not true. Prosecutors can decline to charge someone for lots of reasons, including when a victim or witness declines to cooperate. I spoke to the chief of police in North Utica last week. That's where this alleged 2019 incident took place, in which Andrew Miller is said to have engaged in a sexual conversation with a minor. The chief told me the victim's story never changed, and they need cooperation from parents when a case involves a minor in order to move ahead with filing charges.
19: So why did the union defend Andrew Miller, and how does the union feel about that given present circumstances?
20: Well, I really want to remind listeners that Miller, like all defendants, is innocent until proven guilty, and he, like Brandon Knapp, is still navigating the criminal legal process. Ben Matthews, who works for the teachers' union, mounted a vigorous defense based on testimony and evidence at Miller's appeal hearing with DCFS, in which the overturning of a finding of abuse and neglect took place in 2020. That's according to both Matthews and Unit 5. Now, Matthews declined to comment directly or reflect on current situation other than to say his role is to ensure fairness among union members. But his emails and public statements at the time seemed to imply that because there weren't charges, the alleged incident didn't happen.
19: And ultimately, Unit 5 went ahead with a notice to remedy, right? We previously reported that.
20: Yes, that's right. But I do want to point out that there's a new law on the books that makes it more difficult for school districts to issue warnings to teachers when there's evidence of misconduct. Unit 5 attorney Kurt Richardson says teachers can now move to have a notice to remedy dismissed through binding arbitration.
21: That's a problem because all of that is an impediment to a school district being able to do what it needs to do.
20: The teachers' union lobbied for that bill, and it was signed into law last week.
19: So what now?
20: Well, now we just let the process play out. Both men are detained, awaiting trial, and while that's happening, Brandon Knapp's right to appeal the DCFS finding is on hold, and he has resigned from the school district. Miller has not tendered his resignation, so if he's found innocent, Unit 5 would have to mount a new defense if it wanted to try and fire him.
19: So what else?
20: I did want to mention one more thing, and that's that we learned a lot of what we know now through a Freedom of Information Act requests, or FOIA, to Unit 5. When I started asking questions to various people around the criminal justice system based on those documents, the state's attorney's office sent its own FOIA to Unit 5 requesting all of the school district's communications with us.
19: Is that unusual?
20: We thought it was, and media attorney Don Craven thought so too.
0: It is, to say the least, an unusual method.
20: Craven has represented WGLT and other Illinois media for almost five decades. He says he's vaguely aware of just one other instance in which a prosecutor sought communications between a public entity and the media, especially when they have subpoena power.
0: You see something new every 45 years.
20: And I just want to say one more thing. Unit 5 acknowledged it has a lot of work to do to rebuild trust and the culture, especially at Chittix. So as families prepare to return to school, that is something I think we can all agree needs to happen, and soon.
19: Great work, Lauren.
20: Thank you.
1: That was WGLT's Eric Stock and Lauren Warnicke. 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This afternoon on Sound Ideas, a former Twin City Americana duo returns to its stomping grounds for the relaunch of a micro venue at Haphazard Press. It's on the heels of Stone and Snow's appearance at the Great American Fair in Washington, D.C., where they played protest songs critical of the president. That story is on the next Sound Ideas. 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
27: Good morning. GOP senators berated Dr. Anthony Fauci about the pandemic. Fauci said Senator Rand Paul has an unhinged obsession with him. We'll ask Senator Richard Blumenthal if we learned anything. It's Morning Edition from NPR News. The Trump administration is letting DHS staff send asylum cases directly to immigration court without interviewing the people applying for asylum. I'm Layla Faldin.
28: And I'm Michelle Martin. Asylum approvals in those courts are at the lowest rate in two decades. Also, James Comey argues he's being singled out for prosecution by President Trump, who wanted personal updates on the case. And we hear from the first American woman to be head referee in a men's World Cup match. It is Thursday, July 30th. On this day in 1930, Uruguay won the first men's World Cup, beating Argentina. News is next.
29: Live from NPR News in Washington, I'm Janine Herbst. The U.S. military says it launched a heavy wave of strikes in Iran overnight. Iran responded with more attacks on U.S. military targets in Jordan. NPR's Jane Arraf has more from Amman.
30: U.S. Central Command said it hit military command centers and missile facilities in Iran. Iran says it fired missiles at a U.S. airbase within a Jordanian base in the eastern desert. The U.S. and Jordan said they shot down those missiles. The U.S. airstrikes were retaliation for what Central Command called a surprise Iranian attack on the same base on Wednesday. In Iraq, where the U.S. and Saudi Arabia hit Iran-backed militia bases on Wednesday, killing at least 20 people, those militias have given the Iraqi government a deadline of a week from now to respond to the attacks. Jane Arraf, NPR News, Amman.
29: The Senate Judiciary Committee is postponing today's scheduled vote on Todd Blanche's nomination to be Attorney General. Late last night, the committee announced the vote was being put on hold because of demands from two Republican senators related to the Justice Department's deal with President Trump to end his IRS lawsuit. NPR's Ryan Lucas has more.
2: A spokesperson said Senators John Cornyn of Texas and Tom Tillis of North Carolina, both Republicans, want written assurances from the Justice Department related to President Trump's settlement to end his IRS lawsuit over his leaked tax returns. Blanche needs the support of every committee Republican for his nomination to advance. Cornyn and Tillis have both said they won't support Blanche without the written guarantees they are seeking from the Justice Department. Ryan Lucas, NPR News, Washington.
29: Now, neither Tillis or Cornyn are seeking re-election. Cornyn was defeated by Texas Attorney General Ken Paxton, whom Trump supported in the state's Republican primary in May. A new Trump administration rule is letting asylum officers send some cases directly to immigration court in an effort to reduce the backlog of applications. But an analysis by NPR shows it's one more way the government is chipping away at a program thousands of people rely on to escape violence and persecution. NPR's Jimena Bustillo has more.
4: I analyzed immigration court data that shows asylum approvals are at their lowest rate in two decades. The White House has declined to respond to this, but in April, it promoted record low asylum approvals at immigration courts. In that statement, the White House said that they have replaced activist judges who, quote, slow-walked deportations and granted asylum at sky-high rates.
29: NPR's Jimena Bustillo reporting. World financial markets, Asian markets, both Tokyo and Hong Kong closed higher. The Nikkei in Japan up 0.7%. The Hang Seng in Hong Kong up 0.2%. 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
1: From the WGLT newsroom, I'm Lou Warner. The Unit 5 school district says communication broke down during joint investigations into alleged misconduct of two of its teachers. Unit 5 attorney Kurt Richardson says a multi-agency team denied the district's request to view forensic interviews with alleged victims, who alleged sexual misconduct by Chittick Junior High School teachers Brandon Knapp and Andrew Miller.
21: That was a break in our practice. Previously, we had been allowed access to the CAC recordings, and we took action appropriate based on that, despite the fact that the charges were dropped.
1: An agreement between area school districts establishes information sharing with law enforcement. Governor J.B. Pritzker has signed into law a new statewide cell phone ban in Illinois public schools. Students are not allowed to use phones or other electronic messaging devices during school hours. Pritzker says he's heard from many parents and teachers who want more focused classrooms.
6: Students are distracted. Teachers sometimes have trouble getting students' attention. Principals are experiencing disruption that smartphones create throughout the school day.
1: Bloomington Normal Public Schools already had cell phone bans in place. 4-H in McLean County has likely reached a new normal in membership after rallying back after COVID. Illinois Extension Director for McLean, Livingston, and Woodford Counties, Katie Buckley, says enrollment in McLean County has steadily increased over the past few years after participation dipped by more than 300 youth following the pandemic.
7: So we waive that enrollment fee, and that's in all three counties that we do that. And with that, then we bounced back about 100 members, and now we're plateauing again at just under 1,000.
1: The McLean County 4-H show kicked off yesterday at the county fairgrounds in Bloomington. And Bloomington-based band Chicago Farmer and the Field Notes are parting ways following a final tour kicking off this weekend in Bloomington. Cody Dekoff, known as Chicago Farmer, says that the split is due to varying career paths and opportunities. Dekoff will continue to perform and make solo music as Chicago Farmer. The band performs a free show Saturday in downtown Bloomington with Dan Hubbard. I'm Lou Winner, WGLT.
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1: 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I'm Lou Winner. A soccer referee was recently the first American woman to lead an officiating crew in a men's World Cup match. That's in about 15 minutes. If you're looking for something to do next week, the City of El Paso's Police Department's annual National Night Out is back this upcoming Tuesday. It's from 4 p.m. to 8:30 p.m. at South Point Park in El Paso. Expect a skydiving performance, displays, a barnyard petting zoo, a hot dog eating contest, and more. Submit your on-air community announcement at WGLT.org. It's looking sunny today. You get a high of 84. 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
0: It's Morning Edition from NPR News. I'm Michelle Martin.
27: And I'm Leila Fadel. Good morning. Senator Rand Paul is threatening to hold the government's former top infectious disease expert, Dr. Anthony Fauci, in contempt of Congress.
0: Yesterday on Capitol Hill, Paul and other Republican lawmakers repeatedly asked Fauci about the origins of the COVID pandemic and berated him about the government's response. Fauci invoked the Fifth Amendment more than 100 times and did not answer. In a few minutes, we'll speak with one of the senators in that room, Democrat Richard Blumenthal, but we'll begin with the latest information.
27: We have NPR's Ari Daniel. Good morning, Ari.
9: Good morning.
27: So what exactly was this hearing about?
9: Well, Senator Paul subpoenaed Fauci to appear before the Committee on Homeland Security and Governmental Affairs. Paul has argued for years that the SARS-CoV-2 virus came from a lab in China and says that Fauci, who helped lead the federal COVID-19 response, concealed this. Fauci strongly denies the accusation. He says the scientific evidence suggests the virus spilled over naturally from an animal into a human, and many virologists agree.
27: Okay, and how did yesterday's hearing unfold?
9: As expected, Paul's opening statement accused Fauci of funding the very research that may have helped engineer the virus. He encouraged Fauci to make a public apology.
10: I hope today Dr. Fauci will come clean, admit it was a mistake to fund dangerous research in China.
9: In his opening statement, Fauci said he believes Paul has a, quote, unhinged obsession with him.
11: The sole reason he is calling me before this committee is to get me to say something. Anything that could vindicate his repeated public pledges that I end up, in his words, quote, behind bars.
9: After that opening statement, Fauci didn't say anything else besides invoking the Fifth Amendment to every question, even the most benign, like what color tie he was wearing.
27: Oh, wow. Fauci has testified a lot about these issues in the past. Why invoke his right against self-incrimination now?
9: Before President Biden left office, he granted Fauci a blanket pardon covering him from 2014 through early 2025. But legal experts say Fauci could still be accused of perjury if, say, he said something at yesterday's hearing that contradicted what he said in the past under oath. It's worth noting that invoking the Fifth Amendment is not an admission of wrongdoing. Jennifer Mason McAward is a law professor at the University of Notre Dame.
12: Saying that you are protected by the Constitution is just something you're entitled to do as a citizen of the United States.
27: What happens next?
9: Paul has already said he plans to hold a vote next week on whether Fauci should be held in contempt of Congress. An affirmative vote could eventually lead to a fine, jail time, or both.
27: And what kind of longer-term impacts might this hearing have?
9: Right. So Georges Benjamin, the head of the American Public Health Association, told me that a hearing like this, combined with recent cuts to federal agencies, it all adds up to undermining public health in the U.S.
13: We've seen it every day, right? The inability to respond effectively to hantavirus, measles, cyclospora.
9: Benjamin says the need for educated and evidence-based health policy is more urgent than ever. Democratic Senator Andrew Kim said at yesterday's hearing it may be harder to find people to do those things.
14: These firing, these cuts, they're creating a chilling effect, honestly, a chilling effect for the next generation of people who might consider stepping up to serve our nation.
9: Especially, he says, if they fear attacks like this.
27: That's NPR's Ari Daniel. Thank you, Ari.
9: Thank you, Leila.
0: Let's turn to a member of the committee that summoned Dr. Fauci for questioning. Senator Richard Blumenthal is a Democrat from Connecticut. Good morning, Senator. Thanks for joining us once again.
15: Thank you very much for having me, Michelle.
0: You've questioned many people many times as a senator. You're also a former state and federal prosecutor. What's your take on Dr. Fauci invoking his Fifth Amendment rights throughout the hearing? Do you think it was appropriate?
15: Not only was it appropriate, but probably necessary because plainly this hearing was designed to trap him. And the background here is that repeatedly and explicitly, Chairman Paul has said he wants Fauci behind bars. In fact, as recently as May of this year, he said, quote, the American people want Fauci behind bars, end quote. In December, he said, I want to give him a subpoena and a jail cell. So the effort here was, in effect, to trap Fauci in some kind of statement, no matter how small, that could have been prosecuted. And much was made of the fact that Fauci has been pardoned, but that pardon only pertains to acts or statements before January of 2025. So the fear of potential prosecution was very well founded. And in fact, there are rules for prosecutors when they know a defendant is going to take the Fifth Amendment, not putting them in a grand jury or on a witness stand simply to embarrass or shame them, because the Fifth Amendment is a right, and all of us have access to that right.
0: You have said this hearing was part of the Trump administration's campaign to, as you put it, rewrite the history of the pandemic. Why do you think they want to, and why now? It seems that many Americans just want to put that whole chapter behind them. So why this focus now?
15: The administration's eager to rebrand Fauci as a villain and to vilify public health in general because of its failure to protect Americans from soaring health care costs, which we've seen continuing to rise in the last year and a half, unsafe food, the cyclospora outbreak is just one example, resurgent measles resulting from its anti-vax policies. And Dr. Fauci dared to contradict President Trump about COVID-19. The effort to vilify him has been a continuing campaign, but it's not only against him, it's against science, medical advance, research. They've cut research grants under the NIH, which Dr. Fauci led for some 38 years. It is part of a larger campaign to distract the American people from current, ongoing, deeply dangerous failures.
0: You've credited Dr. Fauci with saving American lives, though. In hindsight, with the benefit of hindsight, is there anything that you believe Dr. Fauci could have done differently or better in the guidance he provided or how he communicated with the public?
15: That is a really good question, Michelle, but it wasn't the focus of this inquiry. What could we have done differently? Not just Dr. Fauci, but our society as a whole. Should we have shut down schools and adopted other measures that some regard as extreme? Where did the virus originate? How did it spread? The lessons there really should be explored, but this hearing was designed to embarrass and perhaps perjure the witness here, Dr. Fauci. There were no other witnesses that would testify about what lessons we might have or should have learned. And so we learned absolutely nothing from this hearing.
0: Before we let you go, I mean, first of all, you couldn't miss the vitriol directed at him. I'm sure the Republicans, and I want to say again that we invite them and we continue to invite them to share their views with us. But you couldn't miss the vitriol directed at him. I'm sure that many of them would argue that this was in fact a good faith effort to find things out. But you can't miss the kind of personal attacks. And I'm just curious why so much vitriol directed at this individual. Scientists disagree all the time, just like a lot of other professionals disagree. And I'm just wondering if you have a theory about why these attacks seem so personal.
15: Unfortunately, and really sadly, I think Chairman Paul has this obsession, which he's demonstrated over the last 5 years. Dr. Fauci has an extraordinarily distinguished record in public health, leading Americans through HIV, swine flu, SARS, Zika, Ebola, and other epidemics. And I think it is part of a bias against scientists, public health officials, professionals who help to lead us like he has. And it is really so regrettable for the country, because we need these courageous people who go into areas where there are dangerous epidemics and try to eradicate them or at least stop them. And so I think it is part of a bias against science and, frankly, truth.
0: That is Senator Richard Blumenthal. He's a Democrat from Connecticut. Senator, thank you for your time.
15: Thank you.
27: The Federal Reserve is holding its benchmark interest rate steady, but financial markets are acting as if they expect higher rates in the months to come. NPR's Scott Horsley reports.
3: The Federal Reserve has not adjusted interest rates since the end of last year, but with inflation still uncomfortably high and average gasoline prices back above $4 a gallon, there's growing pressure for a rate increase. Three of the 12 voting members on the Fed's rate-setting committee said they would have preferred to raise rates by a quarter percentage point yesterday. And investors see a better-than-even chance that the central bank will raise rates at its next policy meeting in September. Fed Chairman Kevin Warsh has said he welcomes robust debate on the committee, or what he calls a good family fight. But Warsh told reporters any disagreement on the committee is about tactics and timing, not the basic goal of wrestling inflation under control.
5: There was a lot of agreement that I heard, that we have the powers, the tools, also the authority to deliver stable prices.
3: In the past, the Fed's interest rate decisions were often telegraphed well in advance to avoid rattling financial markets. Warsh, however, wants to limit such forward guidance so the central bank will have more room to maneuver.
5: Surprises are not the objective, but at the same time, I would say we didn't come into this meeting feeling constrained by the full range of alternatives we had in front of us.
3: At first, markets seemed to take the Fed's decision to stand pat with rates in stride. But late in the day, stocks tumbled. Bond yields rose, suggesting investors think interest rates will have to go higher in the future. Inflation has already been higher than the Fed would like for more than 5 years now. Warsh tried to tamp down any notion that the central bank is growing comfortable with sticky inflation. He says the target of limiting overall price hikes to 2% per year remains in effect. Scott Horsley, NPR News, Washington.
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1: At 7:19, this is WGLT. I'm Lou Winner. Former FBI Director Jim Comey is asking a judge to throw out his criminal threats case, saying he's being singled out as a critic of President Trump. 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Other stories we've got for you today. Siloed investigations lead to delays in two teacher misconduct cases in Normal. Illinois public school kids may now have to forfeit their cell phones during school hours. And the McLean County Fair's 4-H show kicks off with higher participation this year. 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
27: I'm Leila Fadel.
22: And I'm Amy Martinez. Growing up, how many of you dreamed of being a sports star, making that big play that wins the championship? Well, Tori Penso had a different dream. She wanted to be the referee in that big game. And in June, she became the first American woman to lead an officiating crew in a men's World Cup match. Tori Penso joins us now. So, Tori, 14 years old, and you decide you already know that you want to be a referee instead of playing soccer. How did you make that decision at 14?
2: Well, I was doing both, but it was my mom. You know, moms always encourage us to do some of the strangest things, it seems. But she encouraged me to give it a try. Both of my brothers were referees. She said, you can be outdoors, you get paid cash. And I said, oh, I'm listening now. So started when I was young, and I haven't looked back since.
22: So what made refereeing something that became more than just a hobby? What made it something that you started to think, I can do this for real?
2: Well, I was sent to ODP camp in Alabama when I was about 18 years old. And that's when I really got a taste for it as a craft, as a discipline, where people were trying to get better at it. And they were...
22: And that's an Olympic development program, right? ODP?
2: Yes, yes. Correct. And that's where it's a stay-away camp, and you go there with a team of referees, and you really learn the finite details of being a referee, how to properly hold the flag, how to blow the whistle with confidence. I saw that there was a pathway. And when I started to understand that, I got excited as a competitor. And so that's when I really got a taste for it as a true craft, something that you could work on and get better at.
22: Yeah. So what are some of the hardest parts about becoming a referee that maybe most fans do not realize?
2: You know, we're athletes, and I don't know if everyone understands that. You know, my training is 2.5 to 3 hours a day, just of agility, speed, high intensity, strength, all intermixed so that we can perform when it comes on the weekend. We watch our games back, we break them down. We're always trying to get 1% better. But I think, you know, as a referee, it's a very difficult job. We're under quite a bit of pressure, but so are those players and so are those coaches.
22: Tell us about the moment when you stepped out on the field as the first female head referee in a World Cup. What was going on in your heart and in your mind, both at the same time?
2: Yeah, I mean, it was incredible. When we walked out in Atlanta, the environment was just electric. You know, there is a special ambiance about a World Cup. You know, I joke and say the stadium felt bigger that day, and it certainly did. It felt taller and grander. And when we walked out, we just took a moment to really soak up the moment. When you work so hard, decades of hard work to try and get to the pinnacle of the game, something that you were told you couldn't do, or so many people doubted that you would get there. And here you are on that stage, proving all of those people wrong, proving yourself that dreams are worth chasing. It was a moment where we just soaked it in. I still get goosebumps even just talking about it. I will never forget that feeling of walking out of the tunnel.
22: Did the players notice that it was a big moment for you? I mean, did they, in a weird way, I'm going to ask a question kind of in an awkward way, Tori, if that's okay, but did they notice that you're a woman? Or are you just a ref at that point?
2: You know, I hope they don't, to be honest. And they have so much pressure on them. They have also worked 4 years to work to be on this team for their national teams. They're representing their country, their families with such pride. And so I respect that pressure. They're not looking at me and sizing me up. They are so focused on what they're trying to do. And they trust that FIFA has appointed the best referees in the world. And I think the players respect that we are the best, and they don't doubt that. But we are there to get the right decision for the game.
22: What is the biggest difference between officiating a men's game and a women's game, especially at this level of soccer?
2: Yeah, there are so many differences. I could talk about this for hours, to be honest. You know, there's still a ball and a field and 22 players. But outside of that, the game is very different between the men's and the women's game. You know, we're physiologically just designed differently. You know, men have stronger upper body. And women, you know, we carry most of our weight in our hips. And that just means that there's different types of fouls. You're having more hip checks in the women's game, whereas the men's game, you're seeing more shoulder-to-shoulder challenges that are strong but fair. And so as a referee, it's important to understand the differences and what you might see as far as different types of fouls. So there are a lot of differences, and the way we approach it has to be very intentional to make sure that we are confident and get the correct decisions on the day.
22: Do the male players treat you any differently? Have you noticed anything like the way when they maybe try to argue with you or try to, you know, advocate for a call? Do they treat you differently than, say, they would treat a male referee? Have you noticed?
2: You know, I don't know if you've ever tried to argue with a woman and win, but I don't know that you're going to. But I hope that they don't treat me differently. We have earned our spot in that field, and the way the players interact with me is very positive. I've never had any issues, and I think that is the important part, that referees are respected no matter their gender.
22: How do you balance celebrating the historic nature of what you did with wanting to be just a referee? I mean, is that something that you think about, that you're hoping that at some point, you know, you being on the pitch isn't something that is extraordinary anymore?
2: Yeah, I think it's important to celebrate. You know, milestones are important. You know, there's a reason we're the first, and that needs to be celebrated. And I think when we shine a light on that, we recognize the accomplishments, not just of myself, but those who came before us who maybe didn't make it to this stage. And so I think it's important to celebrate the moment. At the same time, let's hit the ground running. Let's have more women referees in the game. Let's encourage them to pick up the whistle and have the confidence to stay in the game. And that's what I'm hoping by telling our story. It encourages others to want to give it a try.
22: What kind of reaction have you gotten from fans, from other women in soccer?
2: It's been incredible. I mean, just in our referee group, I had referees coming over and talking to me about their wives or their daughters and what it meant to have someone like me doing what we were doing. You know, I don't know that I recognized the significance until kind of afterwards, where I was like, wow, the amount of messages that I got from people all over the globe. You know, when I walk out in that stadium and I see little girls and little boys, their eyes just glow up when they see us come out there because we're something different. It's a refreshing perspective. And I know that the work we're doing is significant.
22: That's Tori Pencil, the first American woman to lead an officiating crew at the Men's World Cup. Tori, congratulations, and thank you for giving us the time.
2: Yeah, my pleasure. Thanks for having me.

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1: Live from NPR News in Washington, I'm Dave Mattingly. U.S. Central Command says American forces have carried out a wave of heavy strikes against Iran in response to Iran firing missiles at American troops in Jordan a day earlier. Hours after those missiles were intercepted, President Trump pledged to hit Iran hard. The president says he wants to spend more than $20 billion to redesign Washington Dulles International Airport. NPR's Deepa Shivaram says many voters appear underwhelmed by such projects.
2: A new poll from CNN shows that Americans disapprove of Trump's various construction projects, like the White House ballroom and the reflecting pool on the National Mall. 58% say they feel dissatisfied or angry about them. The same poll shows that 73% say that Trump hasn't paid attention to the country's most important problems. Still, Trump is forging ahead with trying to reconstruct Washington Dulles International Airport.
3: In the end, you're going to end up with, I think, maybe the best airport and one of the biggest airports anywhere in the world. And it's going to be a great thing for Washington, D.C.
2: Trump says he might need approvals from Congress, but he thinks construction could begin next spring. Deepa Shivaram, NPR News, The White House.
1: The death toll from this week's strong earthquake in southwestern Japan is up to at least 25. Search teams have been pulling survivors from the debris of homes that were leveled. This is NPR News from Washington.
4: From the WGLT Newsroom, I'm Lou Winner. The Unit 5 School District says it was shut out from investigations into alleged misconduct involving two of its teachers. Unit 5 attorney Kurt Richardson says it was denied access to victim interviews conducted by the Children's Advocacy Center. This came after the district learned Chittick's teacher Brandon Knapp was being investigated by police and the state's child welfare agency.
5: School districts aren't part of that. So our only access to that information is either through cooperation, through witnesses in our own investigation, or through viewing those CAC recordings.
4: Emails obtained by WGLT show families were advised to decline participating in the district's investigation. The McLean County State's Attorney's Office has sought information about WGLT's reporting on the Unit 5 school district. The state's attorney sent a Freedom of Information Act request to Unit 5, asking for communications between Unit 5 and WGLT pertaining to teachers Brandon Knapp and Andrew Miller. Both men await trial for alleged misconduct with children. Don Craven is a media attorney who has represented WGLT. He says in 45 years of practicing law, he's aware of one other instance when a prosecutor sought communications between a public body and the media using FOIA.
6: It is, to say the least, an unusual method.
4: State's Attorney Erica Reynolds has not responded to emails asking why her office made the request. A Normal West senior who has been participating in 4-H fairs since she was 8 is encouraged by all the new faces she is seeing. Membership has bounced back after a big drop-off post-COVID. Heather Marquis is vice president of the McLean County Youth Group for the 4-H Club.
7: And I think it's really encouraging every year to see people come and be like, this is my first year in 4-H, I don't know what I'm doing.
4: McLean County has the largest 4-H program in the state. The 4-H shows are part of the county fair in Bloomington, which runs through Sunday. And McLean County's incoming sheriff will play a role in determining how the county's mental health fund gets spent. Lieutenant John Albee has been picked as part of a 5-member committee tasked with monitoring money collected from a sales tax agreement with Bloomington and Normal. I'm Lou Winner.
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10: 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I'm Michelle Martin.
11: And I'm Leila Fadel. Good morning. A new Trump administration rule says asylum officers can send certain cases

0: This is NPR News.
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1: 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I'm Lou Winner. It's a time of significant change for the Humane Society of Central Illinois and its shelter in Normal. The Humane Society has promoted Nicole Munson to the role of executive director as it plans for a renovation project for its dog kennels. In this Sound Ideas interview, Munson tells WGLT's Zachary Knox Doyle she's not the only new member of the leadership team.
3: We also have a new board president and a new board, and so our goal together is to kind of figure out what is our vision as a new group in leadership. But obviously the mission is always to care for animals in need in Central Illinois. We're doing all these awesome things right now anyway. And so we're just in a lot of transition of getting new flooring. And we just brought in a bunch of animals from Springfield when they had a tornado. And so we're trying to get our animals adopted out, especially the dogs, so that we can take care of our new flooring project as well. So our main focus is right now is that, but we're excited to roll out in the next few months a bigger visionary project.
4: As you said, the Humane Society is undergoing a renovation on its dog floor. Can you tell me about the new floors and kennels that are part of this renovation?
3: We're replacing aging kennels, so they're probably 20 years old. And this idea really came about because the flooring on our dog floor is just not sustainable. So there's tiled floors in the dog's kennels, and as you can imagine, it's just impossible to clean fully. And so in the terms of health, we are trying to replace our dog floor. So we actually had a little campaign at the end of last year to raise money for that. And in that process, we started to realize how old our kennels were. So now we are getting new kennels and new floor, which we're really excited about. It's going to create safer, larger spaces for all of our dogs. And just in September, that'll be happening.
4: How long do you anticipate the dog floor renovation taking along with the kennels?
3: Yeah, so we started part of it already because we had to do some trenching stuff, which is not fun to talk about. So we had to do a little trenching project. So that's already done. So we're ready for the floors. Luckily, our flooring contractor and the kennel contractor are working together so that they can make it all happen seamlessly for us. We're hoping that we only have to have animals out for under a week. We are hoping to get a lot of dogs adopted in the next 2 months so that by the time they're here doing the floors and the kennels, that we'll be able to we can fill with with others. But obviously, if we need to find some fosters for some dogs to stay in for a couple of days, we will absolutely do that. So.
4: Back about last year, that's when you guys started kind of fundraising for this. Is there anything else that you guys are doing to raise this money to be able to do this?
3: Oh, yeah. So we're an independent nonprofit. So we don't receive any ongoing funding from Humane Society, national or any state or federal funding necessarily. So every adoption and medical expense that we have, all the food and everything is provided by our community supporters. So whether that's independent donations or corporate partners, that is where our money comes from. So all of the fundraising we do is mainly just those, just to a way to engage our donors and our community and our mission. So we've been incredibly supported by this community, and I don't foresee that ending anytime soon. And obviously that's a main goal for me coming into this executive director role, is just to grow those partnerships and the community supports and give back to our community as they've given to us.
1: That was Nicole Munson of the Humane Society of Central Illinois speaking with WGLT's Zachary Knox Doyle. The Humane Society raised about $120,000 last year, but Munson says replacing the dog kennel set the renovation cost past $250,000. 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I'm Lou Winner, and this is WGLT, Bloomington Normal's public media.
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1: 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The Bloomington Normal Sunrise Rotary Club's Bags and Brews charity event is coming August 7th. It's from 5 to 10 p.m. at the Bloomington Center for the Performing Arts. 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This is WGLT with Morning Edition. I'm Lou Winner. Your next WGLT newscast is coming up in about 15 minutes. You hear the local news you want to know, and that includes how Governor J.B. Pritzker has signed into law a statewide cell phone ban in Illinois public schools. Todd Blanche's nomination for Attorney General is up in the air after concerns from members of the committee that must advance his nomination. We'll hear that story after that newscast and an update on the Iran war. A former Twin City Americana duo returns to its stomping grounds for the relaunch of a micro venue at Haphazard Press. It's on the heels of Stone and Snow's appearance at the Great American Fair in Washington, D.C., where they played protest songs critical of the president. That's this afternoon on the next Sound Ideas. WGLT's signature reporting series is made possible in part by Bloomington Normal Audiology. Just a heads up, there's a road closure on West Virginia Avenue from Prospect to South Fell for pavement repair. That's expected to be done by 9 o'clock this morning. Hope you're having a good start to your Thursday. 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
8: From Marketplace in Washington, I'm Kimberly Adams. The Commerce Department just released the Personal Consumption Expenditures Price Index, or PCE, for June. The measure the Federal Reserve looks at, which strips out volatile food and energy, was up just 0.1% from May. Marketplace's Nancy Marshall-Genzer joins me now with the details. Good morning, Nancy.
9: Good morning.
8: So inflation has been stuck above the Federal Reserve's 2% target for about 5 years now, but the central bank kept interest rates unchanged at its meeting this week. Why?
9: Good question. Well, normally the Fed raises rates when inflation is too high to cool off the economy. At yesterday's press conference, Fed Chair Kevin Warsh didn't say exactly why the central bank didn't hike this week. Instead, he stressed that businesses and consumers juggling high prices will just need to be patient.
10: We've got no magic wand. This isn't something that we're going to be able to carry out in days or weeks. But we're going to deliver on the responsibility that Congress gave us. And today's meeting and the preparation for today's meeting was an important step towards that destination.
8: And Warsh also seemed to indicate that the markets are kind of doing his work for him.
9: Yeah, bond yields, the cost of borrowing, rose after the Fed's last meeting in June, with long-term yields jumping sharply. At this point, traders are betting that Fed officials will hike the next time they meet on interest rates in September, but Chair Warsh gave them no guarantees.
8: Marketplace's Nancy Marshall-Genzer. Thank you, Nancy.
9: You're welcome.
8: Nancy also did a video wrap-up of the meeting after she attended the Fed press conference yesterday. You can find that on our Instagram now. We're at MarketplaceAPM. Let's do the numbers. Dow, S&P, and NASDAQ futures are up in the 0.4 to 1.7% range, with the Dow future up 180 points. Oil prices remain volatile as the U.S. and Iran continue to trade strikes and threats. Brent crude is trading at over $90 a barrel. West Texas Intermediate crude is at $83.78 a barrel. As the war in the Middle East drags on, questions about munitions stockpiles have come up, and the Trump administration is making replenishing those supplies a top priority. Yesterday, the Pentagon committed over $120 billion for contractors to ramp up production of Patriot missiles and submarines. The deals are part of a larger shift for the Pentagon, which is moving towards striking more multi-year agreements instead of making annual purchases.
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8: The legendary diamond mining company De Beers announced earlier this month that it's suspending production at South Africa's biggest diamond mine for 2 years and making cuts to its official prices. Paul Zimnisky is a diamond industry analyst, and he runs a widely followed price index for the commodity. That Zimnisky Diamond Index had global rough diamond prices down 20% year over year and 40% down from a decade ago. Paul Zimnisky joins me now with more on this. Good morning.
11: Good morning. Thanks for having me.
8: Let's start with De Beers. Tell me more about why they made the decision to halt production at this mine.
11: So we had record demand for diamonds just 5 years ago, and that was driven, I would say, primarily by pandemic policies. People were locked in. They couldn't go out and travel. They couldn't go dining. And then we had all that consumer stimulus. So it actually drove diamond prices and diamond demand to all-time highs. Since diamond prices have been essentially cut in half from that all-time high that was in early 2022. And if you think about it, we've had, you know, this generational phase of inflation. The price of everything's up, but diamonds are one of the very few products where prices are actually down. And all of these mining-related costs are up. Based on my data, I think this is going to be the lowest diamond production we've had since 1987.
8: So what is driving down the prices of diamonds?
11: The popular narrative is definitely lab-grown diamonds, you know, man-made, they're machine-made diamonds, and the price at retail significantly less. You can find them for, you know, 90, 95% less than, say, an equivalent natural diamond. So that's definitely, I would say, diluted the supply side of the market. But there's multiple factors happening. You know, China has been the second largest consumer of diamonds the last two decades. Demand in China is down 50%. Say the tariffs have been a disruption to the industry. We've just had, you know, the war in Ukraine, which is impacting Russia. Russia is one of the largest producers of diamonds, and there's sanctions on Russian diamonds. So there's all of these factors kind of came together.
8: What is this doing to the resale market? I'm thinking about all the folks who might have like family heirlooms or who bought diamond jewelry, imagining it would always hold its value.
11: You could, you know, maybe expect to get, you know, half of what you paid for if you were to just kind of, you know, sell it right back to the market. For most people, I wouldn't look at it as an investment. Maybe to an extent it could be considered a store of value, but I wouldn't look at it as a speculative investment unless you're dealing in these, you know, really high-end fancy diamonds.
6: The fact that the prices are falling and the industry is in so much flux with the lab-created diamonds versus the natural diamonds, are you seeing it shift consumer behavior and the way that people are viewing diamonds more broadly?
11: Yeah, so I do think there's confusion in the market. I think there's a lot of consumers that think you can't physically distinguish between the man-made and the natural diamond. And I think if you don't understand that, I think it's going to be hard to get that consumer to spend, say, 10 times more for a natural diamond than a man-made diamond. Natural diamonds have always been and remain quite rare and quite valuable. I mean, and we've been producing synthetic man-made diamonds for 50, 60 years now. And I guess that what I'm trying to say is the fact that the man-made diamonds haven't completely taken over the jewelry market tells us something. And I think it tells us that consumers still clearly want natural diamonds. But at the same time, a consumer that just wants, say, maybe a more fun and expensive piece of jewelry that they don't have to panic if they lose, you know, the man-made diamond could certainly provide a good option. So I think at the end of the day, I think it's up to the industry to collectively communicate accurately what the differences are, and then the consumer can make an informed decision.
6: Paul Zimnisky is a diamond industry analyst. Paul, thank you so much for your time.
11: My pleasure. Thank you.
6: And in Washington, I'm Kimberly Adams with the Marketplace Morning Report. 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
1: It's Thursday. I'm Lou Winner. 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A conversation with the former congressman and the WGLT newsroom follows that screening. 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
14: Good morning. President Trump held off on attacking Iran, saying he wanted to give peace talks some space. Now the two sides are back to fighting. A former U.S. ambassador to Saudi Arabia explains why that country is being drawn into the conflict. It's Morning Edition from NPR News. Israeli settlers entered a Palestinian village in the occupied West Bank that's supposed to be off limits to Israeli citizens. It set off a week of violence. I'm Michelle Martin.
15: And I'm Leila Fadil. Palestinians there are on guard through the night in case settlers attack. Also, uncertainty over what will happen to Trump's trade deal with Mexico and Canada is freezing manufacturing investments in Texas, and Javier Bardem on why it's so much fun to play a psychopath like his character in the new Cape Fear. It's Thursday, July 30th. The blues giant Buddy Guy turns 90 today. The news is next.
16: Live from NPR News in Washington, I'm Janine Herbst. The economy slowed in the second quarter. The Commerce Department says it grew at an annual rate of 1.5%, down from the 2.1% in the first quarter. And inflation remained fairly high last month at 3.7% year over year. Legal scholars are reacting to Dr. Anthony Fauci's decision to invoke the Fifth Amendment at yesterday's Senate hearing on the origins of COVID-19. NPR's Ari Daniels has more.
17: President Biden issued Fauci a blanket legal pardon at the end of his term, but legal experts say the former top infectious disease expert could have been accused of perjury if he had said something at yesterday's hearing contradicting past statements made under oath. Jennifer Mason McAward, a law professor at the University of Notre Dame, says that invoking the Fifth is not an admission of wrongdoing.
18: Saying that you are protected by the Constitution is just something you're entitled to do as a citizen of the United States.
17: Republican chairman of the Committee on Homeland Security and Governmental Affairs, Rand Paul, says he plans to hold a vote on whether Fauci should be held in contempt of Congress. An affirmative vote could eventually lead to a fine, jail time, or both. Ari Daniel, NPR News.
16: Former FBI Director Jim Comey is asking a judge to throw out criminal charges that he threatened President Trump, saying he's the target of a vindictive prosecution. He's pointing to new evidence that suggests that Trump paid very close attention as federal agents built that case. NPR's Carrie Johnson has more.
19: Jim Comey filed a bunch of motions this week trying to get a judge in North Carolina to throw out this case before it ever gets to a jury. His lawyers say they've gathered a lot of evidence that should suggest Comey got charged with crimes because he's a frequent Trump critic. This is information we don't normally see at this stage before a case gets to trial. Comey's lawyers are talking about messages from people inside the Secret Service saying the president wanted updates about interviews federal agents were conducting with Comey.
16: NPR's Carrie Johnson. The Trump administration is ending subsidies for Medicare's drug plans. NPR's Sydney Lupkin has more.
15: Under the Inflation Reduction Act, Medicare started capping patients' out-of-pocket drug spending at $2,000 last year. That change, and others that changed how plans would pay for drugs, meant insurers were on the hook for more money. At first, they didn't know how much more they'd be spending or how high to set premiums. To ease the transition for insurers, the Biden administration created temporary subsidies to stabilize premiums. The subsidies were expected to last 3 years, but are ending a year early at the end of 2026. Dr. Mehmet Oz, who oversees the Centers for Medicare and Medicaid, said on the social media platform X that it's because the subsidies are no longer needed. But the change means beneficiaries could be paying higher monthly premiums next year.
16: Sydney Lupkin reporting. This is NPR.
1: From the WGLT newsroom, I'm Lou Warner. The Unit 5 school district says communication broke down during joint investigations into alleged misconduct of two of its teachers. Unit 5 attorney Kurt Richardson says a multi-agency team denied the district's request to view forensic interviews with alleged victims, who alleged sexual misconduct by Chittick Junior High School teachers Brandon Knapp and Andrew Miller.
20: That was a break in our practice. Previously, we had been allowed access to the CAC recordings, and we took action appropriate based on that, despite the fact that the charges were dropped.
1: An agreement between area school districts establishes information sharing with law enforcement. Governor J.B. Pritzker has signed into law a new statewide cell phone ban in Illinois public schools. Students are not allowed to use phones or other electronic messaging devices during school hours. Pritzker says he's heard from many parents and teachers who want more focused classrooms.
21: Students are distracted. Teachers sometimes have trouble getting students' attention. Principals are experiencing disruption that smartphones create throughout the school day.
1: Bloomington Normal Public Schools already had cell phone bans in place. 4-H in McLean County has likely reached a new normal in membership after rallying back after COVID. Illinois Extension Director for McLean, Livingston, and Woodford Counties, Katie Buckley, says enrollment in McLean County has steadily increased over the past few years after participation dipped by more than 300 youth following the pandemic.
22: So we waive that enrollment fee, and that's in all three counties that we do that. And with that, then we bounce back about 100 members, and now we're plateauing again at just under 1,000.
1: The McLean County 4-H show kicked off yesterday at the county fairgrounds in Bloomington. And Bloomington-based band Chicago Farmer and the Field Notes are parting ways following a final tour kicking off this weekend in Bloomington. Cody Dekoff, known as Chicago Farmer, says that the split is due to varying career paths and opportunities. Dekoff will continue to perform and make solo music as Chicago Farmer. The band performs a free show Saturday in downtown Bloomington with Dan Hubbard. I'm Lou Winner, WGLT.
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1: 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I'm Lou Warner. It's looking sunny today with a high of around 84. Actor Javier Bardem won praise for his take on the manipulative bad guy in Apple TV's Cape Fear. That's in around 15 minutes. The Bloomington Normal Sunrise Rotary Club's Bags and Brews charity event is coming next Friday, August 7th. It's from 5 to 10 p.m. at the Bloomington Center for the Performing Arts. All proceeds will support the Beyond the Books Educational Foundation. More info is on the club's website. 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
0: It's Morning Edition from NPR News. I'm Michelle Martin.
15: And I'm Leila Faldil. More attacks between the U.S. and Iran are increasing fears of a return to all-out war.
0: U.S. Central Command says it launched a wave of airstrikes overnight while U.S. bases in Jordan came under Iranian attack. Saudi Arabia joined Americans' attacks in Iraq on Wednesday. In a few minutes, we'll speak with the former U.S. ambassador to Saudi Arabia, Michael Ratney, about those developments. But we're going to begin with the view from the ground.
15: NPR's Jane Arraf joins us now to talk about this from Amman, Jordan. Good morning, Jane.
3: Good morning, Leila.
15: So just a few days ago, it looked as if the U.S. and Iran were pausing attacks to give diplomacy a try. And now we're back to attacks. What happened?
3: CENTCOM says it launched a heavy wave of strikes against Iran overnight. It said the targets included military command centers and missile facilities. That's in retaliation for what the U.S. military called a surprise Iranian attack on Wednesday at the Muwaffaq al-Salti Air Base in the Jordanian desert, where the U.S. has a major military presence. It's also where three U.S. soldiers were killed in an Iranian attack this month. Iran itself launched more missiles at U.S. forces in Jordan on Thursday. The U.S. and Jordan said they were shot down. But a lot of analysts see this as Iran testing the U.S. under a harder line regime that succeeded Supreme Leader Ali Khamenei, who was killed by the U.S. at the beginning of the war.
15: Yeah, and then the U.S. and Saudi Arabia, which has not been publicly involved before, attacked Iraq. Tell us what's happening there.
3: Yeah, Saudi Arabia has blamed Iran-backed militias in Iraq for damaging attacks on one of its major oil refineries. But the Iraqi government says Saudi Arabia has never provided any evidence. Mm. In retaliation, the U.S. and Saudi on Wednesday launched a wave of airstrikes against at least seven militia bases, killing at least 20 people. And the key thing, as you know, Leila, these are militias fostered and supported by Iran that flourished after the U.S. invasion of Iraq. Some of them are now officially part of government forces. So that puts the new Iraqi Prime Minister, Ali al-Zaidi, in a huge bind. He promised President Trump in a Washington meeting that he would bring those militias fully under government control. But given how powerful they are, both in security and politics, it's proved impossible for previous governments and could be equally difficult for him.
15: So the conflict is widening even further, it seems. What happens now with Iraq?
3: Well, there's definitely heightened tension. The Iraqi prime minister held an emergency security meeting yesterday. Iraq has rejected attacks on its sovereignty, which is a reference to U.S. and Saudi strikes. And they've noted that U.S. forces have already withdrawn from Iraqi bases at the Iraqi request. They are, of course, though, still in the Kurdistan region of Iraq. Fighters and Iranian security advisors who were killed in those strikes were buried yesterday. Here's a bit of what that sounded like. That funeral procession in Baghdad included chants of death to Saudi rulers and death to America. The chief of staff of paramilitary groups attached to the Iraqi defense ministry said no one can disarm them. And the Iran-backed militias themselves, who call themselves the resistance, gave the Iraqi government a deadline of next Thursday to respond to the U.S.-Saudi attacks. That deadline is a day after a hugely significant Shia religious commemoration already underway. It's where millions of people gather in Karbala, the holy city of Karbala. It's a month-long event where religious sentiment is particularly high, commemorating the Battle of Karbala and the killing of Imam Hussein 1,400 years ago. Many Shias believe what's happening now continues what they see as a historical injustice.
15: That's NPR's Jane Arraf in Amman, Jordan. Thank you, Jane.
3: Thank you.
0: Michael Ratney is with us now for a closer look at how the Saudis are approaching the war in the Gulf. He was U.S. ambassador to Saudi Arabia in the Biden administration, that after extensive diplomatic experience in the region. He's now at the Center for Strategic and International Studies. That's a bipartisan nonprofit research organization. Ambassador, thank you so much for joining us.
4: Good morning, Michelle.
0: So the U.S. and Israel launched their war against Iran more than 5 months ago. Why do you think the Saudis chose to publicly enter the fighting now?
4: So the Saudis are trying to strike a balance. They don't want a full-scale resumption of conflict because I think they fear they'll bear the brunt of an Iranian reprisal. And just witness the Iranians attack Jordan and Egypt in the past couple of days. That was a message to the whole region that they still have a lot of power. On the other hand, Saudi was just attacked by Iranian proxies, both from Iraq against critical infrastructure in the eastern province of Saudi Arabia, but also the Houthis in Yemen striking Saudi oil tankers and threatening to cut off maritime traffic through the Bab el-Mandeb. I think the Saudi view was they couldn't leave that unanswered. That was kind of their critical interests, and they remember 2019 when Iran or Iranian proxies attacked their oil infrastructure in the eastern province and nothing happened. So they couldn't let it go unanswered this time.
0: What's your sense of how Saudi military involvement might evolve in the coming days and weeks?
4: So I think they have no interest in a full-scale escalation. If the war escalates, especially if they're involved, I think they feel like the Iranians are going to target them. And at this point, the Saudis don't want their energy infrastructure targeted. There could be damage to water desalination facilities, to civilian population centers. It could be disastrous for their economy. They hate the Iranian regime, but they just want this war behind them, but in a way that protects their vital interests.
0: I take your point that what I think I hear you saying is that the Saudis at this moment felt they really had no choice. But I think a lot of people might remember that the tensions with Saudi Arabia surfaced over President Trump tying this newly signed nuclear power deal to the Saudis normalizing relations with Israel. And so I was wondering, you know, given that context, is it surprising for the U.S. and Saudi militaries to stage these joint strikes on these Iran-affiliated groups in Iraq?
4: So I think the Saudis, as well as anybody, know that kind of policymaking in Washington is not exactly linear, right? So some kind of weird arrangement could happen when this nuclear deal was announced and President Trump throws in a condition at the last minute. On the other hand, there's discussions about how to respond to Iranian aggression that affects Saudi interest at the same time, right? So the Saudis, like other U.S. partners, one of their overriding considerations is just trying to keep things on an even keel with the Trump administration. And I think that means understanding that things are not necessarily going to be coherent.
0: And I do take your point that the Saudis don't want to widen this war, but does their involvement risk widening the war?
4: Sure. I mean, we've seen in the past couple of days the war widening in a number of ways, although President Trump seems to want to back away from a full-scale resumption of conflict. The Iranians keep reminding everybody that they're there and they're still pretty potent with the ability to threaten our partners throughout the whole region. The Saudis get involved, and that potentially triggers more reprisals from Iranian proxies in Iraq, in Yemen, and elsewhere. There's always huge risk whenever other parties get into a conflict like this.
0: And before we let you go, we have about a minute left. What are the Saudis' capabilities, you know, primarily?
4: So they have years of collaboration with the U.S. military and a pretty potent air force. We've seen in this operation in Iraq, though, that to be truly effective, it had to be done in partnership with the United States. And I think they appreciated the fact that the United States was willing to join in at that point. But their abilities at this point are principally their air power. And I think they want to send a message that they're ready and willing to kind of resume their involvement if their critical interests are affected.
0: And diplomatically?
4: Diplomatically as well. You know, I just saw a report that they have marshaled or in the process of marshaling a lot of international support for an operation in the Bab el-Mandeb in the Red Sea to try to police Houthi threats. And that really suggests considerable diplomatic and regional influence that they could bring to bear.
0: That's Michael Ratney. He's a former U.S. ambassador to Saudi Arabia. Ambassador, thank you so much for joining us.
4: My pleasure.
15: The Senate Judiciary Committee has postponed a vote on Todd Blanche's nomination for Attorney General. Two Republicans on the committee are withholding their support over concerns about the Justice Department's deal with President Trump to end his IRS lawsuit. NPR Justice Correspondent Ryan Lucas reports.
5: The holdup in Todd Blanche's bid for Attorney General centers around the agreement the Justice Department struck to end President Trump's IRS lawsuit over his leaked tax returns. The settlement included the creation of a nearly $1.8 billion anti-weaponization fund, and a second related part was a sweeping immunity deal for Trump, his family, and businesses from audits of past tax returns. Blanche has said the fund is not moving forward, but Texas Republican Senator John Cornyn has concerns that it could be resurrected. Cornyn and North Carolina Republican Tom Tillis also want written guarantees from the Justice Department about the scope of the tax immunity deal. Speaking to reporters Wednesday outside his office, Cornyn said the department hasn't provided them.
7: For some reason, I don't know whether it's the staff of the DOJ or who it is, but they simply, they know what they need to do, but they simply refuse to do it.
5: Asked what the holdup has been, Cornyn said he has no idea.
7: Beats me. Maybe they think I'm just going to give up or, you know, go along, but they're mistaken.
5: A Justice Department official says the department provided a written proposal to Cornyn's office on Tuesday. The official says the DOJ looks forward to further discussion around any outstanding concerns. Asked by reporters how he would vote as things stand now, Cornyn said this.
7: I'm not prepared to vote yes. Let me put it that way.
5: Tillis, he said, is on the same page. Both men are leaving Congress at the end of the year. At the White House, President Trump was asked by reporters about Cornyn and his demands. Trump reiterated his support for Blanche and called him outstanding.
8: You just wouldn't find a better person. So I don't know, maybe John Cornyn's upset with me because I didn't endorse him.
5: Despite Trump's bravado, Blanche still needs the support of both Cornyn and Tillis for his nomination to advance out of the Senate Judiciary Committee. Late Wednesday, the committee's Republican chairman, Iowa's Chuck Grassley, announced the planned vote on Blanche was postponed as work continues to secure the necessary support for his nomination. Ryan Lucas, NPR News, Washington.
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1: This is WGLT. I'm Lou Winner. In President Trump's first term, he negotiated the U.S.-Mexico-Canada agreement. The White House might be letting it go, and that threatens Texas's economy. You can hear that in around 15 minutes. Other stories we've got for you today. Siloed investigations lead to delays in two teacher misconduct cases in Normal. Illinois public school kids may now have to forfeit their cell phones. And the McLean County Fair's 4-H show kicks off with higher participation this year. 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
26: This is Morning Edition from NPR News. I'm Michelle Martin.
15: And I'm Leila Fadel. Javier Bardem plays an excellent psychopath.
27: What's the most you ever lost on a coin toss?
15: He won an Oscar as Anton Chigurh in No Country for Old Men. There, his character would sometimes kill, depending on the flip of a quarter.
27: Call it. Call it, yes.
15: Bardem was a James Bond villain in Skyfall, and for the past 2 months, he's played Max Cady in the Apple TV remake of Cape Fear. Cady is a convict released from prison. He blames his defense attorney for landing him there. And once he gets out, awful things start happening to his lawyer, played by Amy Adams.
6: My son came home with 9 toes right after your speech about cutting off fingers and toes.
11: Wow, your son lost his toe? What happened?
6: Well, he doesn't remember because you drugged him.
11: I drugged him?
6: Yeah.
11: Huh. Why would I do that?
6: Max, I know you did this.
11: Then let me ask you again. Why would I want to hurt you?
15: The final episode of Cape Fear airs Friday. Bardem told me he was on the fence about playing Cady, a role made famous in 2 films already starring Robert Mitchum and Robert De Niro. The De Niro remake from 1991 was directed by Martin Scorsese, and he talked about revisiting that material in a documentary.
11: And he, in there, said, I'm doing this movie 30 years after the one with Gregory Peck and Robert Mitchum. And I'm sure that in 30 years' time, somebody else will do it because it's an eternal story about revenge, about family being destroyed by the rage of a person who wants revenge.
15: Yeah.
11: And I thought, wow, it's 30 years now, a little bit more than 30 years, when they're asking me to do it. And Martin Scorsese is involved as a producer. So I was like, I guess I have to do it.
15: The Max Cady that you play, I mean, so much of the story is about the way he takes revenge.
11: Because when someone really wrongs you, you find your way and you take your time to make that someone feel the way you felt, which is total loss of control.
15: You play him so differently. He's debonair, he's smooth, he's sophisticated, he's terrifying. He's vulnerable, then he's terrifying again. Can you just talk about building the character and how you became him?
11: Yes, I think the character has this rhythm, internal and external rhythm of operating that has to do with patience, that has to do with a person who has lost it all. He doesn't have anything else to lose. So for that same reason, he is fearless. He doesn't have any agenda. And because of that, he enjoys the ride and he gives himself the time to experience it in a joyful way. And that's scary to watch. To play that is always funny because as an actor, you are playing a character that can do whatever he wants because he's not afraid of losing anything. He doesn't care about the perception others have on him. He just is. And that's great.
15: You are so creepy in this show. Like, there are moments where you're really charming. Your character's so charming. And you see how manipulative he can be, right? Like, how people can see somebody who can love or... But overall, you're just really creepy.
11: I love being creepy. Why not being creepy?
15: Why are you so good at playing this kind of character, though? Because you've played other really kind of psychopaths as well.
11: I don't know. I guess it's because they're fun to play. Because, yeah. I mean, it's always the same story. The characters that are more in the anti-heroes are the ones that are more excited to play because you have more shades into it. When you play Anton Chigurh in No Country or Skyfall or Max Cady, you have this palette of colors that you can play and go crazy with them because the audience allows you to go far with it. Because they want to be excited by who's the person to defeat morally, but also to put the audience in a place where they feel uncomfortable sometimes because they don't know if they would actually root for him because the guy is exciting to watch or exciting to hear or exciting to follow for some reason.
15: Yeah.
11: And I love that. And I guess one of the most important things is to try to humanize those characters as much as you can.
12: You believed in me and you fought for me. But then something changed. What was it?
6: Nothing. I represented you to the best of my ability.
12: No. No, there was a day that you looked at me different.
15: Just before we wrapped up, I asked Javier Bardem about his activism, In the last few years, he's been known for speaking for Palestinian rights and against the level of killing and devastation in Gaza. It's a position he says some people in Hollywood don't share, and he admits to fearing retribution.
11: I kind of expect to have some reaction from certain people in the industry and beyond the industry. Because when you have an opinion, of course, there will be people that have the opposite opinion, and that's okay, that's fine. But I lived with that, and I live with that, and I will live with that for the rest of my life. That's the way I was raised.
15: Has it cost you anything professionally, or have you?
11: I've always said that there are certain things that I know of, that I've heard, that this project could have gone ahead, and it didn't because of this or because of that. I didn't actually, and I swear, didn't pay too much attention to that. I'm blessed. I'm happy to have different offers in the States and out of the States. Mm-hmm. I live in Europe. I live in Madrid. I never lived in the States. So what I mean is I don't rely on American movies. I also work in Spain, and that gives me also the possibility to keep on defending what I think is right. What is exciting to see is that more and more and more and more people are thanking me and supporting me and encouraging me to keep on doing and keep on saying what I'm saying because they feel represented.
15: That's Javier Bardem. The finale of his series, Cape Fear, streams Friday on Apple TV. Thank you so much for speaking with us. It was a pleasure.
11: Thank you very much.
15: This is NPR News.
13: When it comes to regulating AI, there's not much guidance from the federal government, but a group of teens is ready to take on the challenge of coming up with policy around AI in academics.
14: Now it falls to the kids. Let them lead the way.
13: I'm Sasha Pfeiffer. We take you to Boston, where students have come together to agree on one unified national policy to navigate AI in schools. That story on All Things Considered from NPR News.
1: Listen for that story this afternoon after 3 on WGLT. Good morning. I'm Lou Warner. The McLean County State's Attorney's Office has sought information about WGLT's reporting on the Unit 5 school district. And a Normal West senior who's been participating in 4-H fairs since she was 8 is encouraged by all the new faces she's seeing. You can hear those stories in 2 minutes in the next WGLT newscast. Marketplace Tech is at 8:45. It's looking sunny today with a high of around 84. 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
16: Live from NPR News in Washington, I'm Dave Mattingly. Growth in the U.S. economy slowed during the second quarter as energy prices rose.

0: 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With a practice featuring four doctors, including two who wear hearing devices themselves, BNA takes a genuine interest in each patient. They believe a combination of expertise and empathy is how people embrace hearing technology and keep hearing the most important sounds of their lives. More information at bnaudiology.com.
1: Of an up-to-date work authorization. They also note that work authorization for TPS holders from Haiti, Syria, and Yemen are no longer valid. The announcement adds to the already confusing state of TPS. After the Supreme Court ruled that the administration could continue terminating TPS designations, the case was sent back down to the lower courts. TPS holders are still waiting for district judges to issue their final orders on whether the program will end. The legal limbo leaves hundreds of thousands of people uncertain if they will lose the legal ability to work and live in the U.S. Ximena Bustillo, NPR News, Washington.
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3: From the WGLT Newsroom, I'm Lou Wunner. The Unit 5 school district says it was shut out from investigations into alleged misconduct involving two of its teachers. Unit 5 attorney Kurt Richardson says it was denied access to victim interviews conducted by the Children's Advocacy Center. This came after the district learned Chittick's teacher Brandon Knapp was being investigated by police and the state's child welfare agency.
4: School districts aren't part of that. So our only access to that information is either through cooperation, through witnesses in our own investigation, or through viewing those CAC recordings.
3: Emails obtained by WGLT show families were advised to decline participating in the district's investigation. The McLean County State's Attorney's Office has sought information about WGLT's reporting on the Unit 5 school district. The state's attorney sent a Freedom of Information Act request to Unit 5, asking for communications between Unit 5 and WGLT pertaining to teachers Brandon Knapp and Andrew Miller. Both men await trial for alleged misconduct with children. Don Craven is a media attorney who has represented WGLT. He says in 45 years of practicing law, he's aware of one other instance when a prosecutor sought communications between a public body and the media using FOIA.
5: It is, to say the least, an unusual method.
3: State's Attorney Erica Reynolds has not responded to emails asking why her office made the request. A Normal West senior who has been participating in 4-H fairs since she was 8 is encouraged by all the new faces she is seeing. Membership has bounced back after a big drop-off post-COVID. Heather Marquis is vice president of the McLean County Youth Group for the 4-H Club.
6: And I think it's really encouraging every year to see people come and be like, this is my first year in 4-H, I don't know what I'm doing.
3: McLean County has the largest 4-H program in the state. The 4-H shows are part of the county fair in Bloomington, which runs through Sunday. And McLean County's incoming sheriff will play a role in determining how the county's mental health fund gets spent. Lieutenant John Albee has been picked as part of a 5-member committee tasked with monitoring money collected from a sales tax agreement with Bloomington and Normal. I'm Lou Wunner.
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9: 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I'm Leila Fadel.
10: And I'm Michelle Martin. Good morning. It's been a week of violence in the occupied West Bank. This was set off on Friday when Israel's military said Israeli settlers entered a Palestinian village in an area that is supposed to be off limits to Israeli citizens. In the confrontation that followed, 2 Israelis and 4 Palestinians were killed. There's been a wave of retaliation from settlers against Palestinian communities. NPR's Emily Feng has been reporting in the West Bank this week, and she's with us now. Good morning, Emily.
11: Good morning, Michelle.
10: Could you just describe the atmosphere there?
11: Yeah, I have been to the West Bank many times after the Hamas attack on Israel from another Palestinian territory, Gaza. But on this trip to the West Bank, I saw even higher levels of desperation than before. Just listen to this man, Ahmed Dwekat. He's from Beita, which is a village south of the area the Israeli army has sealed off after that clash.

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1: 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It's getting harder to detect AI in text, photos, and videos. Even some experts say they can no longer trust their own eyes. Can detection tools keep up with the fast-changing technology? And what happens when the public can no longer trust in the content in front of them? Is seeing really believing in the age of AI? That's at 10 a.m. on 1A. It's looking sunny today. We've got a high of around 84 here in Bloomington Normal. Thanks for being here with us. This is WGLT, Bloomington Normal's public media.
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9: What do the physics of beatboxing have to do with artificial intelligence? Well, at the University of Southern California, it's all part of a blueprint for keeping the technology human-centered.
11: Can you believe that a human vocal instrument can provide this, make these sounds?
9: Wow.
11: So what you're seeing here is, you know, it's a cross-section of a person's head. You can, so there's the tongue, the lips, the airway, trachea. So this is all machine learning.
9: That's Professor Sri Narayanan. He runs USC's Signal Analysis and Interpretation Lab, or SAIL. And he's showing me real-time MRI videos of beatboxers mapped by machine learning algorithms, not just to understand musical performance, but how vocalization functions, or what goes wrong when it doesn't. Narayanan researches behavioral signal processing, using AI to analyze physical patterns in humans to tackle profound clinical challenges, from mapping neurodevelopment and autism to identifying early biomarkers for depression.
11: Words kind of, you know, tell something about my intent, my emotions, the context, who I am. Machines try to do that, right? Behavioral signal processing essentially looks at that. But more than that, it's interested in what happens if there are changes in these systems that generate that, right? To communicate, right?
9: This isn't the buzzy AI of chatbots or coding agents that have been all the rage. But research like this is at the core of a $200 million bet USC is making about what a university can still offer in the age of AI. The new Stevens School for Computing and Artificial Intelligence is pushing to embed the technology across the campus. It's launching a new AI major this fall and minors designed for non-STEM students to apply AI to disciplines like history and art. Gaurav Sukhatme leads the new school. He says higher education has to evolve constantly to stay ahead of technology.
12: We have a very project-driven curriculum, which allows us to refresh the projects that the students do as part of their degree programs. And we keep changing those projects and updating them. So as new topics are born and created, new elective courses spring up much faster than in a more traditional curriculum.
9: As institutions like USC rush to bend every discipline towards AI, he says the ethics of these systems must remain core to the curriculum. Narayanan, whose students have used their lab research to launch mental health startups, says that keeping this advanced tech safe means keeping humans in the loop from the early design phase.
11: For me, humans are at the center of everything, right? Because this is for humans, by humans. While we know the benefit of saying, okay, this can help support people, you know, provide care for people, what is the cost of doing that, especially human cost?
9: With the technology racing ahead, he says, the university is more critical than ever. A human-scaled lab for studying the big questions. Jesus Alvarado produced this episode. I'm Megan McCarty-Carino, and that's Marketplace Tech. This is APM.
13: The state of Maine produces about 80% of the nation's lobster, but it's facing a drop-off in licensed lobstermen.
14: No new licenses are issued generally until fishermen give up their licenses.
13: I'm Sabri Benishore, bringing fresh lobstermen and women to Maine. That's next time on Marketplace.
1: 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When decisions are made by the city of Bloomington or town of Normal, WGLT is there. When violence strikes or housing falls short, WGLT gives you context. When unsung heroes do great things, WGLT shares their stories. From downtown to uptown and across McLean County, WGLT reporters who live in this community report on the stories that matter to you. WGLT, Bloomington Normal's public media.
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1: This is Sound Ideas, WGLT. I'm Lou Winner. A pair of Unit 5 teachers jailed on charges of sexual misconduct has left Bloomington Normal families reeling and asking why the school district didn't do more to protect students. A new WGLT investigation shows Unit 5 faced significant legal roadblocks, mistrust from law enforcement, and a powerful union which limited its ability to act quickly, even when red flags started to emerge. WGLT's Eric Stock discusses the story with Lauren Wernicke for this Sound Ideas feature.
16: So Lauren, what do we know that's new?
17: Many in the community are likely aware by now that two teachers at Chittix Junior High have been arrested on various sexual misconduct offenses against children. What we didn't know is why the Unit 5 school district didn't act sooner to dismiss those accused teachers. Unit 5 tried multiple times to get information from a multidisciplinary team which handles police and child welfare cases, and those are concerning Brandon Knapp. That's the eighth grade teacher charged with two counts of grooming. Now, Kurt Richardson, the attorney for Unit 5, confirmed the district tried to get forensic interviews from the Children's Advocacy Center and grand jury indictments in Knapp's case after a DCFS investigation showed credible signs of sexual misconduct. Richardson says Unit 5's request was denied, which WGLT confirmed through emails and other documents obtained through a public records request.
18: That was a break in our practice. Previously, we had been allowed access to the CAC recordings, and we took action appropriate based on that, despite the fact that the charges were dropped.
17: Now, Richardson is referring there to an instance in 2020 when they fired teacher John Hovey amid misconduct allegations, which the state's attorney ultimately did not pursue. The district's request for grand jury indictments was also denied.
16: What does the state's attorney's office have to say about the denial?
17: State's attorney Erica Reynolds kind of separates these two instances into different buckets. She says grand jury indictments are sealed under the law and information that is revealed in court is all they can publicly share. As the office overseeing the Children's Advocacy Center, Reynolds says it takes unanimous consent to release those forensic interviews to a school district.
16: Whose decision was it to deny that?
17: We're not actually sure, but in an email to the school district, one family seemingly involved in the case told Unit 5 they had been advised to withhold their permission to view the recordings and also to deny any request from the district to do more interviews as part of its investigation. Here's Kurt Richardson again, the attorney for Unit 5.
18: It was clear to us at that point that we were not going to get much cooperation in doing an investigation.
16: But Unit 5 had interviewed students previously, right? You'd reported Brandon Knapp had initially been allowed back in the classroom after the incident in November that ultimately led to his arrest.
17: That's true. And I asked Richardson why they couldn't revisit those materials with fresh eyes. He says from an employer standpoint, that would not be appropriate and says they've previously been able to rely on this information sharing agreement between schools and law enforcement in McLean and Woodford counties. He says a prior example, that John Hovey example, was an example of that arrangement going right. In this case, Unit 5 was left out of the process, so much so that they first found out about Brandon Knapp being arrested when I called them for comment.
16: Well, what about the other teacher involved, Andrew Miller? It sounds like an instance there was a documented pattern of behavior. So why couldn't they act on that?
17: This compartmentalization of information actually kind of flows both ways. Andrew Miller did receive an official warning in 2019, and our investigation helped uncover prior allegations against Brandon Knapp, too. When Knapp was brought in for a meeting with the district, he was given, quote, limited immunity, meaning nothing he said to the district could be used against him in a criminal investigation, even if he admitted to criminal behavior. As for Andrew Miller, we found the district received strong pushback from the teachers' union, which cited a lack of charges and overturned DCFS investigation as signs of his innocence. Obviously, that's not true. Prosecutors can decline to charge someone for lots of reasons, including when a victim or witness declines to cooperate. I spoke to the chief of police in North Utica last week. That's where this alleged 2019 incident took place, in which Andrew Miller is said to have engaged in a sexual conversation with a minor. The chief told me the victim's story never changed, and they need cooperation from parents when a case involves a minor in order to move ahead with filing charges.
16: So why did the union defend Andrew Miller, and how does the union feel about that given present circumstances?
17: Well, I really want to remind listeners that Miller, like all defendants, is innocent until proven guilty. And he, like Brandon Knapp, is still navigating the criminal legal process. Ben Matthews, who works for the teachers union, mounted a vigorous defense based on testimony and evidence at Miller's appeal hearing with DCFS, in which the overturning of a finding of abuse and neglect took place in 2020. That's according to both Matthews and Unit 5. Now, Matthews declined to comment directly or reflect on current situation other than to say his role is to ensure fairness among union members. But his emails and public statements at the time seemed to imply that because there weren't charges, the alleged incident didn't happen.
16: And ultimately, Unit 5 went ahead with a notice to remedy, right? We previously reported that.
17: Yes, that's right. But I do want to point out that there's a new law on the books that makes it more difficult for school districts to issue warnings to teachers when there's evidence of misconduct. Unit 5 attorney Kurt Richardson says teachers can now move to have a notice to remedy dismissed through binding arbitration.
18: That's a problem because all of that is an impediment to a school district being able to do what it needs to do.
17: The teachers union lobbied for that bill, and it was signed into law last week.
16: So what now?
17: Well, now we just let the process play out. Both men are detained, awaiting trial, and while that's happening, Brandon Knapp's right to appeal the DCFS finding is on hold, and he has resigned from the school district. Miller has not tendered his resignation, so if he's found innocent, Unit 5 would have to mount a new defense if it wanted to try and fire him.
16: So what else?
17: I did want to mention one more thing, and that's that we learned a lot of what we know now through a Freedom of Information Act requests, or FOIA, to Unit 5. When I started asking questions to various people around the criminal justice system based on those documents, the state's attorney's office sent its own FOIA to Unit 5 requesting all of the school district's communications with us.
16: Is that unusual?
17: We thought it was, and media attorney Don Craven thought so too.
19: It is, to say the least, an unusual method.
17: Craven has represented WGLT and other Illinois media for almost 5 decades. He says he's vaguely aware of just one other instance in which a prosecutor sought communications between a public entity and the media, especially when they have subpoena power.
19: You see something new every 45 years.
17: And I just want to say one more thing. Unit 5 acknowledged it has a lot of work to do to rebuild trust and the culture, especially at Chittix. So as families prepare to return to school, that is something I think we can all agree needs to happen, and soon.
16: Great work, Lauren.
17: Thank you.
1: 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Your weather today is looking sunny with a high of around 84. 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
26: 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Hello, I'm James Menendez. Today, the US strikes sites in Iran. Iran hits back at targets across the Middle East, including, it seems, 2 ships docked in Egypt. We'll hear about that, and we'll hear from inside Iran as our correspondent goes on a rare train journey across the country.
27: Actually, I love Iran very much, but when I see my youth slipping away and my goals, my dreams, and all my hope being lost, I have no choice but to leave.
26: Also, going underground, how Ukrainians deal with Russia's relentless bombardment. Why gangsters in Sweden are hiring teenagers to do their killing.
28: They don't think about the consequences of getting caught, and they are more willing to take risks.
26: And a journey across the world in one hop, a pilot's view of a 24-hour test flight. All that and more after the news.
29: BBC News with Moira Alderson. Thousands of migrants are scaling the border fence separating Morocco from Spain's North African enclave of Ceuta. Moroccan border patrols are said to have withdrawn. The authorities say 1,500 people arrived in recent days by swimming. Our global affairs correspondent Sebastian Usher reports.
30: This is one of the biggest surges in attempted crossings by migrants from Africa through the Spanish enclave of Ceuta for years. Over the past week, many have swum around the barrier between Morocco and the city. Now thousands more have been jumping over the fence to join them. Some of the migrants shouted, "Long live Spain," as they entered the Spanish enclave, which is their entry point into the European Union. Security forces on either side of a border do not appear to have taken concerted action to stop the exodus. Ceuta is one of 2 Spanish-controlled cities on the north coast of Africa. The Spanish government says it's mounting a coordinated response to the crisis with Moroccan help.
29: Poland's Prime Minister Donald Tusk says the missile that crashed into a field in eastern Poland was most likely a Russian air-launched cruise missile, but he said there were no reasons to think that Poland was the target. Mr. Tusk spoke to journalists at the scene near Lublin.
0: According to military experts, the vast majority of the evidence, including the fragments found, points to a Russian KH-101 missile. This is a cruise missile. It is, of course, capable of carrying payloads, and it's also highly likely that an explosion occurred. The size of the crater, approximately 10 meters across and up to 5 meters deep or even deeper, shows that this was a very serious incident.
29: The European Commission President Ursula von der Leyen described it as another unacceptable violation of EU airspace. The wife of the prominent Ugandan opposition figure Kizza Besigye says he's unconscious and is being treated in an intensive care unit in Kampala's main hospital. On Wednesday, the 70-year-old collapsed in a court where he's standing trial on treason charges. Richard Kagoe reports from Nairobi.
2: Winnie Byanyima, who is also the executive director of UNAIDS, says her husband, Dr. Kizza Besigye, is unable to speak and unresponsive even to pain stimuli. A hospital official confirmed he is receiving treatment, but gave no further details. Dr. Besigye collapsed during a court session in the capital Kampala on Wednesday. He's been in custody for nearly 2 years after being abducted in neighboring Kenya and forcibly taken to Uganda. His supporters say the charges are politically motivated and that his detention is part of an ongoing crackdown of opponents of the long-serving President Yoweri Museveni.
29: Turkish prosecutors say they've arrested an opposition mayor for corruption. Erdal Besikçioğlu, an award-winning television actor, is the mayor of an Ankara suburb, İtimesgut. He's the latest member of the Republican People's Party, CHP, to be targeted by criminal proceedings, which the opposition party calls a political campaign. BBC News. The Egyptian government has confirmed that an unidentified drone caused a fire on two vessels in the Mediterranean port of Damietta on Wednesday. It's the first time Egypt has been the target of an attack since the outbreak of the Iran war. Damietta is near the Suez Canal, which has so far remained unaffected by the conflict. Iran's continued to strike at targets after the US military said it had completed a heavy wave of airstrikes. The BBC's Frank Gardner says this is becoming a tit-for-tat war with no sign of an end.
3: The fundamental problem here is that I don't think the US has a clear strategy. The very fact that they said this is only going to take 4 to 5 weeks and has gone on for 5 months shows that the US is not in control of the situation yet. They've got the firepower. They can win lots of tactical victories. They can knock out any number of bridges and boats and facilities on the Iranian coast. But have they got a strategy that actually finds a way out of this? Apparently not.
29: Frank Gardner reporting. France, Spain and Greece are continuing to battle wildfires spurred by soaring temperatures, parched vegetation and strong winds. 8,000 people were evacuated on the Greek island of Crete. 3 firefighters have died. Germany estimates nearly 10,000 people have died so far this year from heat-related causes as Europe continues to battle with intense hot weather. In Britain, the number of heat-related deaths so far this year is already double the figure for last summer. Scientists have described a marine fossil unearthed in southern China that gives an unparalleled view of reptilian internal anatomy just before the first dinosaurs. The 60-centimetre specimen of Ostranaga minuta has a fang-filled snout to catch fish, but the 245-million-year-old fossil is most remarkable for showing the complete gastrointestinal system. That's the latest. BBC News.
26: Hello and welcome to NewsHour from the BBC World Service. We're coming to you live from London. I'm James Menendez. And we're going to begin once again today in the Middle East because any hopes that a lull in the fighting between the US and Iran earlier in the week might lead to something more durable seem to have flown out of the window. Indeed, that's been the trajectory of the conflict ever since a ceasefire agreed in the middle of June collapsed at the beginning of this month, principally over control of the strategic Strait of Hormuz. Since then, it's been alternating rounds of US strikes on sites in Iran and Iranian strikes aimed at US assets right across the region. Our Middle East correspondent Yolande Nell is following developments from Jerusalem, and she's been telling me more about the latest flare-up.
4: So US forces are said to have bombed dozens of sites in Iran, which they say are linked to the Revolutionary Guards, military command centres, missile and drone sites, coastal surveillance sites, they say. Iranian state media say three Revolutionary Guards members were killed, but also a couple and their child when a residential building on Keshem Island in the Strait of Hormuz was hit. Now, retaliation came fairly quickly. Kuwait said that one worker was killed in an Iranian attack on a Chinese firm in the north of the country. And then in Jordan, again, five missiles shot down. The armed forces there say no reports of casualties. But this US attack earlier on Iran was said to be a powerful response to Iranian attacks one day ago on US forces in Jordan, which are also said to have been unsuccessful.
26: Does it feel like this war, certainly at the moment, is spreading geographically?
4: Certainly, first of all, you know, the lull that we saw at the end of last week now seems to be over. It remains to be seen, though, if the pattern of you know, nightly US strikes, Iranian retaliation against US forces and US allies in the region is going to resume. You've still got talks going on in the background via mediators. But, you know, in recent days, the war has widened and it has become more complicated. You know, Saudi Arabia launched those attacks with the US on Iran-backed groups in Iraq. Although we are told from reports that when the Saudi defense minister was meeting President Trump last night, he was passing on a message that says that Saudi Arabia is calling for a de-escalation. But I don't think we've heard the last of Iraq. Some 20 members of this pro-Iranian militia said to have been killed, as well as several Iranian advisers. And then, of course, you've had in the past week a lot of attention switched as well to the Houthis in Yemen, their threats to Red Sea shipping.
26: And the Egyptian authorities saying that a fire which broke out in a port yesterday, they're saying that was a drone attack. I mean, do we know where that drone came from?
4: That has not been confirmed yet. No party said to have claimed responsibility. There was a big fire that started off the port of Damietta on Egypt's northern Mediterranean coast. And, you know, now we're looking at it as another possible new front in the US-Iran war. And that's causing jitters on the energy markets because, of course, of its proximity to the Suez Canal, which is really the last safe route out of the Middle East now for Saudi oil. You know, important to mention here that Egypt is a close ally of the US, of course, in the region. But we've had no reports of it coming under attack in the past 5 months since the Iran war started, unlike other US allies across the Middle East. And that is really because Egypt does have this long time national security policy of not allowing foreign troops to be based on its soil. But of course, Egypt does have significant US commercial interests based there.
26: Yolande Nell, and we'll be hearing more about the implications of that strike on Egypt in a few minutes. But first, we're going to hear from inside Iran now, something that's not that easy to do at the moment. Not, I should say, reaction to the latest strikes and counter-strikes, but how people are feeling at what is a pivotal moment in Iran's history. The BBC senior international investigations correspondent Nawal Al-Maghafi has travelled the length of the country from north to south on a train travelling through its economic heartland. On board, Iranians from all walks of life, each with their own story and from parts of the country that foreign journalists aren't able to get to. Here's Nawal's report.
5: We're on the overnight train from Tehran to Bandar Abbas. It's a 22-hour journey that takes you from Iran's political heart in Tehran to its most strategic coastline. I've been taken aback by just how nice this train is. I mean, we're staying in a cabin with two beds and four plush chairs. I'm really looking forward to being on this train and speaking to Iranians about what life has been like as this war has gone on.
6: It's in every Iranian's nature to adapt to the circumstances. It was hard, it was frightening, we were worried, we were anxious, but we still tried to live within those very conditions, to have a life, to keep our daily routine, to remain hopeful for the future.
5: In the restaurant carriage, I met Azadeh, a lawyer, and Zepideh, a beautician. Although they were cautious to speak in public, they agreed to an interview in their cabin.
27: Actually, I love Iran very much. I love it so, so much. But when I see my youth slipping away and my goals, my dreams and all my hope being lost, I have no choice but to leave for the sake of progress, to reach my goals. I have no choice.
7: You know, we saw before this war a lot of young people, a lot of people across Iran go out and protest. There were a lot of people that had hope that this war would mean a big change would happen in Iran. What do you think about that, and how do you feel about how things have played out? I'll start with Azadeh first. Have a think about it.
9: She doesn't want to answer.
7: She doesn't want to answer this. No, that's fine. That's fine.
29: Years of crippling sanctions, soaring inflation, and anger at Iran's leadership pushed hundreds of thousands of people onto the streets. Speaking out against the government can come at a heavy cost, so we gathered some anonymous testimony. Emir took part in the protests.
10: When we got there was a very large crowd. People were throwing stones, and the police and the besieged had weapons in their hands and were shooting. Mostly we saw tear gas, and then we clearly saw the police getting down on the ground, taking up a Kalashnikov and aiming at people. And we were completely shocked at how easily and how casually they were taking aim and firing at people.
7: Hi, salam.
29: A few doors down, I meet a member of a football team. Abdullah's heading back home to Minab. On the first day of the war, the town became the scene of one of the conflict's defining tragedies.
11: They attacked a school that was full of children. They were all 7, 8, or 9-year-old students. I was really upset. Our whole country was upset. There really was a strange grief across the whole of Hormuzgan province. The day of their funeral was something else too. I don't know. Everyone who went there wept. It really was an extraordinary day.
29: For some, this war has not achieved what they'd hoped for. Emir again.
10: In my opinion, America has sort of lost the war. It's lost its way. This campaign became about oil and the Strait of Hormuz, and we want to save the Strait. It's all about money. The people mean nothing. They are irrelevant. The people are no longer a consideration.
29: Iran is no stranger to political friction. The tensions between Tehran, Tel Aviv, and Washington have been decades in the making, but they are only now playing out on the battlefield. And as both sides compete to shape the legacy of this war, the impact is still being felt not just on this train, but across the world.
26: BBC senior international correspondent Nawal Al-Maghafi reporting there from Iran. I should say that she is doing so on condition that none of her material is used on the BBC's Persian service. And similar restrictions do apply to all international media organisations operating in Iran at the moment. Well, let's find out a bit more about that fire on two ships that were docked in Damietta port on Egypt's Mediterranean coast. A fire that the authorities now say was caused by a drone. Timothy Caldas is a political economist, deputy director of the Tahrir Institute for Middle East Policy. I asked him, first of all, whether we knew any more about who fired the drone.
12: No one has claimed responsibility. The Egyptian authorities haven't pointed the finger towards anyone. So there isn't any kind of clarity in terms of the perpetrator, but certainly given the escalating hostilities throughout the region, many suspect that this is part of the effort by Iran and its partners to demonstrate its capacity to disrupt international shipping and energy supplies. The New York Times has reported that Iranian sources said this was part of Iran's effort to send that message. However, it didn't get confirmation on whether Iran or its partners were involved in the attack.
26: Is it also perhaps an attempt to draw Egypt into the war? What might be the consequences of that, do you think?
12: It's unclear if that's the goal. I think that would be imprudent. I think that it's possible, given that the target was specifically an American-owned liquefied natural gas tanker, that they are hoping to isolate the response. But certainly, there is kind of growing pressure on a number of countries in the region to join and participate in military action. But the Egyptians have been very reluctant to do so, even before this war, in other conflicts that were targeting groups that were aligned with Iran, such as the Houthis in Yemen, when the Gulf states, such as Saudi Arabia, the UAE, and Qatar launched a war in Yemen, the Egyptians really refused to play a meaningful role in that conflict.
26: And is that the same now, that Egypt's just trying to stay out of it as far as it can?
12: I mean, Egypt has been trying to promote diplomatic tracks and de-escalation from the outset, and to the frustration of some of its partners in the Gulf, such as the United Arab Emirates and reportedly Kuwait. They felt that there was too much kind of engagement with the Iranians and not enough solidarity with them as Iran was attacking them earlier in the war, of course. So Egypt's very much been focused on supporting the diplomatic efforts towards ending the war. And it makes sense for them. I mean, the war has been extremely disruptive, damaging for its economy, creating growing risks. And frankly, there isn't much domestic support for the U.S.-Israeli side when it comes to this conflict.
26: Yeah, and just in the sort of 40 seconds we've got or so left, I mean, how damaging for the economy? And is that because of the sort of slowing of traffic through the Suez Canal that it controls?
12: Yeah, I mean, the attacks on the inside the Red Sea and now the Mediterranean, so both sides of the Suez Canal, are going to drive up the cost of transiting the Suez Canal, as well as reluctance to do so altogether. But more broadly, the rising cost of energy and disruption of supply in a country that imports a huge amount of natural gas is going to also place additional pressure on the hard currency reserves of Egypt that have already been, you know, a major challenge for them for quite a long time.
26: And that was Timothy Caldas, who's Deputy Director of the Tahrir Institute for Middle East Policy. In the past hour, the Iran-backed Houthi militia in Yemen have said that they were not behind the drone strike on Egypt. As ever on this story, there's plenty of coverage on our website, bbc.com/news. 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
2: This is Sound Ideas on WGLT. I'm Lou Winner. It's a time of significant change for the Humane Society of Central Illinois and its shelter in Normal. The Humane Society has promoted Nicole Munson to the role of executive director as it plans for a renovation project for its dog kennels. In this Sound Ideas interview, Munson tells WGLT's Zachary Knox Doyle she's not the only new member of the leadership team.
3: We also have a new board president and a new board, and so our goal together is to kind of figure out what is our vision as a new group kind of in leadership. But obviously the mission is always to care for animals in need in Central Illinois. We're doing all these awesome things right now anyway. And so we're just in a lot of transition of getting new flooring. And we just brought in a bunch of animals from Springfield when they had a tornado. And so we're trying to get our animals adopted out, especially the dogs, so that we can take care of our new flooring project as well. So our main focus

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1: Probably 20 years old, and this idea really came about because the flooring on our dog floor is just not sustainable. So there's tiled floors in the dog's kennels, and as you can imagine, it's just impossible to clean fully. And so in the terms of health, we are trying to replace our dog floor. So we actually had a little campaign at the end of last year to raise money for that. And in that process, we started to realize how old our kennels were. So now we are getting new kennels and new floor, which we're really excited about. It's going to create safer, larger spaces for all of our dogs. And just next, I guess, in September, that'll be happening.
2: How long do you anticipate the dog floor renovation taking along with the kennels?
1: Yeah, so we started part of it already because we had to do some trenching stuff, which is not fun to talk about. So we had to do a little trenching project. So that's already done. So we're ready for the floors. Luckily, our flooring contractor and the kennel contractor are working together so that they can make it all happen seamlessly for us. We're hoping that we only have to have animals out for under a week. We are hoping to get a lot of dogs adopted in the next 2 months so that by the time they're here doing the floors and the kennels, that we'll be able to we can fill with other with others. But obviously, you know, if we need to find some fosters for some dogs to stay in for a couple of days, we will absolutely do that. So
2: back about last year, that's when you guys started kind of fundraising for this. Is there anything else that you guys are doing to raise this money to be able to do this?
1: Oh, yeah. So we're an independent nonprofit. So we don't receive any ongoing funding from Humane Society, national or any state or federal funding necessarily. So every adoption and medical expense that we have, all the food and everything is provided by our community supporters. So whether that's independent donations or corporate partners, that is where our money comes from. So all of the fundraising we do is mainly a way to engage our donors and our community and our mission. So we've been incredibly supported by this community, and I don't foresee that ending anytime soon. And obviously that's a main goal for me coming into this executive director role, is just to grow those partnerships and the community support and give back to our community as they've given to us.
3: That was Nicole Munson of the Humane Society of Central Illinois speaking with WGLT's Zachary Knox Doyle. The Humane Society raised about $120,000 last year, but Munson says replacing the dog kennel set the renovation cost past $250,000. 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I'm Lou Winner, and this is WGLT, Bloomington Normal's public media. 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The DeWitt County Museum Association is hosting author and historian Daryl Dexter for Joseph Rodney, Freedom Seeker on the Illinois Central Railroad. The presentation is on August 16th at 1:30 p.m. More info is on the museum's website. 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

0: At least it keeps it as a farm, Megan.
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0: That's Megan Fowler. Jonathan Coppice from University of Champaign-Urbana is with us as well, and Leah Douglas from Reuters. Coming up, we're going to talk more about those data centers that Leah Douglas mentioned. They use astronomical amounts of water and resources. We've talked about it here on the show. 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You can find it on the website at the1a.org. Next, we're going to talk about how farmers are reacting to data centers being built in their communities. I'm Todd Zwillick. Stay with us. This is 1A.

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7: This is Sound Ideas on WGLT. I'm Lou Winner. It's a time of significant change for the Humane Society of Central Illinois and its shelter in Normal. The Humane Society has promoted Nicole Munson to the role of executive director as it plans for a renovation project for its dog kennels. In this Sound Ideas interview, Munson tells WGLT's Zachary Knox Doyle she's not the only new member of the leadership team.
8: We also have a new board president and a new board. And so our goal together is to kind of figure out what is our vision as a new group in leadership. But obviously the mission is always to care for animals in need in Central Illinois. We're doing all these awesome things right now anyway, and so we're just in a lot of transition of getting new flooring, and we just brought in a bunch of animals from Springfield when they had a tornado. And so we're trying to get our animals adopted out, especially the dogs, so that we can take care of our new flooring project as well. So our main focus is right now is that, but we're excited to roll out in the next few months a bigger visionary project.
9: As you said, the Humane Society is undergoing a renovation on its dog floor. Can you tell me about the new floors and kennels that are part of this renovation?
8: We're replacing aging kennels, so they're probably 20 years old, and this idea really came about because the flooring on our dog floor is just not sustainable. So there's tiled floors in the dog's kennels. And as you can imagine, it's just impossible to clean fully. And so in the terms of health, we are trying to replace our dog floor. So we actually had a little campaign at the end of last year to raise money for that. And in that process, we started to realize how old our kennels were. So now we are getting new kennels and new floor, which we're really excited about. It's going to create safer, larger spaces for all of our dogs. And just next, I guess, in September, that'll be happening.
9: How long do you anticipate the dog floor renovation taking along with the kennels?
8: Yeah, so we started part of it already because we had to do some trenching stuff, which is not fun to talk about. So we had to do a little trenching project. So that's already done. So we're ready for the floors. Luckily, our flooring contractor and the kennel contractor are working together so that they can make it all happen seamlessly for us. We're hoping that we only have to have animals out for under a week. We are hoping to get a lot of dogs adopted in the next 2 months so that

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3: 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This is Sound Ideas on WGLT. I'm Lou Winner. It's a time of significant change for the Humane Society of Central Illinois and its shelter in Normal. The Humane Society has promoted Nicole Munson to the role of executive director as it plans for a renovation project for its dog kennels. In this Sound Ideas interview, Munson tells WGLT's Zachary Knox Doyle she's not the only new member of the leadership team.
4: We also have a new board president and a new board, and so our goal together is to kind of figure out what is our vision as a new group kind of in leadership. But obviously the mission is always to care for animals in need in Central Illinois. We're doing all these awesome things right now anyway. And so we're just in a lot of transition of getting new flooring. And we just brought in a bunch of animals from Springfield when they had a tornado. And so we're trying to get our animals adopted out, especially the dogs, so that we can take care of our new flooring project as well. So our main focus is right now is that, but we're excited to roll out in the next few months a bigger visionary project.
5: As you said, the Humane Society is undergoing a renovation on its dog floor. Can you tell me about the new floors and kennels that are part of this renovation?
4: We're replacing aging kennels, so they're probably 20 years old. And this idea really came about because the flooring on our dog floor is just not sustainable. So there's tiled floors in the dog's kennels, and as you can imagine, it's just impossible to clean fully. And so in the terms of health, we are trying to replace our dog floor. So we actually had a little campaign at the end of last year to raise money for that. And in that process, we started to realize how old our kennels were. So now we are getting new kennels and new floor, which we're really excited about. It's going to create safer, larger spaces for all of our dogs. And just next, I guess, in September, that'll be happening.
5: How long do you anticipate the dog floor renovation taking along with the kennels?
4: Yeah, so we started part of it already because we had to do some trenching stuff, which is not fun to talk about. So we had to do a little trenching project. So that's already done. So we're ready for the floors. Luckily, our flooring contractor and the kennel contractor are working together so that they can make it all happen seamlessly for us. We're hoping that we only have to have animals out for under a week. We are hoping to get a lot of dogs adopted in the next 2 months so that by the time they're here doing the floors and the kennels, that we'll be able to we can fill with with others. But obviously, you know, if we need to find some fosters for some dogs to stay in for a couple of days, we will absolutely do that. So
5: back about last year, that's when you guys started kind of fundraising for this. Is there anything else that you guys are doing to raise this money to be able to do this?
4: Oh, yeah. So we're an independent nonprofit. So we don't receive any ongoing funding from Humane Society National or any

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1: 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Coming up in 15 minutes, a new report from the Commerce Department shows the U.S. economy grew at an annual rate of 1.5% in April, May, and June. This is All Things Considered from NPR News. I'm Courtney Conroy. In the next WGLT newscast, Unit 5 officials say they previously tried to remove a teacher who now faces sexual misconduct charges. The city of Bloomington is looking for solutions to a community child care shortage. And a new state law allows non-married pet owners to go to court for legal custody of a shared pet. You can hear those stories at 3:32.
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2: You're listening to All Things Considered on 89.1 WGLT. I'm Courtney Conroy. The city of Bloomington is receptive to stimulating childcare business creation and perhaps some form of subsidy to make daycare more affordable for working families. City revenue projections may have been too rosy based on new national data that shows slowing growth, and an unexpected $10 million left from last year's city budget is something of an illusion. All that is in this Sound Ideas interview with Senior Deputy City Manager Billy Tyus. Bloomington staff told city council members this week the $10 million in unanticipated sales tax money will be a one-time item because the city has built it into the budget going forward. The extra money comes from a law change requiring online merchants to pay state and local sales taxes on purchases made by residents of a given area. In this conversation with WGLT's Charlie Schlenker, Billy Tyus says the $10 million was already spoken for.
3: One of the things that is important to remember is that we entered last year planning for a significant deficit, almost $4 million. So almost half of it is to help with that. And again, remember, these are the revenues that were coming in last year. So almost half of it is to help plug that deficit. The other thing was that there were some very critical priorities that had to be kicked down the road that we are now able to help to do. You know, there was almost $1 million that was put into the budget to help with neighborhood revitalization. It's a priority for this community to help with derelict properties and to help rebuild our neighborhoods and to build on our neighborhoods. So there's that. There are increases in health insurance costs that these revenues are able to help with. Another thing that we were able to do is to fund an additional road paver and paver crew. Again, while the reserves were elevated, they're artificially elevated because there are these projects that we still have to fund, and this helps with that.
4: Finance and Planning does annual projections of sales taxes, you know, what do you estimate the growth will be or not growth. There's a story out that indicates the economy slowed a little bit in the previous quarter. The economic growth was not as robust. Are you changing your projections based on that?
3: We've seen the same reports, and you know, we believe that some of our projections may have been a little high and the numbers are coming in a little lower. So going forward again, there could be some inflationary increases coming forward, but we're keeping an eye on it. You know, we're very early in our budget season. We're only, 3 months into our budget season, so we're keeping an eye on it.
4: Five daycare centers have closed in the community in the last year. The Economic Development Council noted last year that daycare costs in many instances amount to more than a mortgage payment and that relative costs are among the most expensive in the state, including the Chicago suburbs. You had a public comment on this issue at the council meeting on Monday. How important is the daycare childcare issue to the city?
3: It is critical. And we know that one of the challenges that our employers who are growing have is that their employees have trouble finding childcare and specifically affordable childcare. It's just as important as finding quality employees and other things. We are working with entities such as the EDC and other providers potentially to see how we can help to address some of the closures and some of the shortages and to find out if there are ways to bring more providers online. That is something that our Community Impact and Enhancement Department is doing actively. I won't say to whom because I don't know that these providers want us to share those conversations, but I can say to you that we are having those conversations with providers and, like I said, with the business community because it is something that some people just simply can't afford. When you're having to make a choice between childcare and groceries or going to work, it's a tough decision for a lot of people. So we have to figure out a way to bring costs in line with what people can afford.
4: As with the bridge project, as with housing, as with the downtown streetscape, it takes time to move from problem to concepts to potential solutions to consensus. Where in that process are the talks on childcare?
3: Our talks have been going on for probably a year plus, especially with the EDC doing their survey, and just with private entities who are looking to provide the service as well. Some new, I will say that. The difficulty is that it's an ever-shifting issue in that as we get close in one area, you'll have a closure or you'll have two closures, or you, as you mentioned, which exacerbates the issue. Sometimes it's two steps forwards and one step back. But I will say we've had significant conversations to be able to help to add. It's hard to say where it stands, but I know that we've been having these conversations for a year plus.
4: This is Sound Ideas. I'm Charlie Schlenker. We're talking with Senior Deputy City Manager Billy Tice of the City of Bloomington. So what are potential ways in which the city can become involved in addressing this cluster of issues, both availability and affordability and the workforce?
3: It's everything from potentially providing financial assistance and creating programs to help with that, to partnering with private entities to do the same, to making sure that our rules and regulations on development for those that want to open new facilities are as easy and as streamlined as we can so that they can get online quickly, and helping people to navigate those processes. It's all of those kinds of things that we're working to do to try and help with the process.
4: The EDC noted more than a year ago there are programs in other states that bundle state, local, and family contributions and incentives to make childcare more affordable. Is that something staff would like to pitch to council members?
3: I know that the EDC is having those conversations at the state level. We are not, and it's not at this point a council item.
4: Is the administration and staff of the city leaning in any particular way to a solution or a set of solutions?
3: Again, it's those things that I just talked about that will be helpful and can be helpful in addressing the issue. Again, it's not a one-size-fits-all, as you know. It's a myriad of things that we're working to do to help with it. And again, this is a community issue, but it's also not unique to us. It's a national issue, and it's we are working with and looking at those other communities and seeing what they've done to be successful to hopefully implement here as well.
2: That's Bloomington Deputy City Manager Billy Tice. He spoke with Charlie Schlenker. Tice says the city is looking forward to its late August public forum on data centers and emphasizes the city has made no decisions regarding any potential data center. You can hear stories like this every day when you subscribe to the Sound Ideas podcast on the NPR app or wherever you listen. Taking a quick peek at our weather here today in Bloomington Normal, another beautiful sunny day at 84 degrees. Tonight it'll cool down to 64 degrees with mostly cloudy skies. 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I'm Courtney Conroy.

0: 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The Bloomington Normal Sunrise Rotary Club's Bags and Brews charity event is coming August 7th. It's from 5 to 10 p.m. at the Bloomington Center for the Performing Arts. 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

0: It's All Things Considered from NPR News. I'm Juana Summers.
1: And I'm Sasha Pfeiffer. The escalating war in Iran is testing whether President Trump's peace through strength doctrine is working as advertised.
2: This is not peace. I mean, we're bombing the Iranians on a daily basis.
0: That story and more coming up after the summary of the day's news.
3: Live from NPR News in Culver City, California, I'm Duane Brown. President Trump is doubling down today after getting pushback from two Republican senators on choosing his former personal lawyer to officially become the nation's next attorney general. The confirmation of Todd Blanche remains uncertain as senators John Cornyn and Tom Tillis seek reassurances that he will end a tax provision benefiting Trump and his relatives, as well as Trump's fund for people he sees as victims of the Biden administration. Andrew Desiderio is with Punchbowl.
4: I think it's pretty clear that when it comes to Todd Blanche's nomination and his prospects for confirmation in the Senate, really the central issue is the anti-weaponization fund and the audit immunity deal for President Trump. The Epstein files issue is not a central matter in his confirmation, although I do think that that is a general topic that Congress will continue to fight about, to discuss amongst themselves.
3: Meanwhile, the UN Security Council has begun its process to pick a new Secretary General. NPR's Michelle Kellerman tells us Antonio Guterres wraps up his term at the end of the year, and the Council wants to allow for some transition time.
5: In the first vote behind closed doors, Security Council members could choose whether to encourage or discourage a candidate or register no opinion. This was the first in what's expected to be a series of confidential straw polls. U.S. Ambassador Mike Waltz says the U.S. wants a Secretary General who's going to reform the institution and make it more relevant. He wouldn't say how he voted on the seven candidates currently in the race. Five of those candidates are from Latin America, which, according to an informal regional rotation, is up next for the top UN job.
3: That's Michelle Kellerman. This is NPR News.
6: From the WGLT newsroom, I'm Ben Howell. Newly obtained emails in a WGLT investigation show school districts face a strong adversary when moving to discipline a teacher. The state's teachers union mounted a vigorous defense of Chittick's junior high teacher Andrew Miller in 2019 when he was accused of engaging in sexual conversations with a minor at a cheer camp in LaSalle County. The union claimed Unit 5 unfairly targeted Miller and sought to fire him. Unit 5 attorney Kurt Richardson doesn't deny that.
7: Ultimately, there were two people in the room back then, so we would have had to have cooperation and evidence in order to proceed with that.
6: Miller is jailed, facing 56 counts of child sexual misconduct. Several Bloomington Normal child care centers have closed in recent months, highlighting an ongoing availability and affordability crisis. Bloomington Deputy City Manager Billy Tyus says the city views this as a critical issue and may help.
8: It's everything from potentially providing financial assistance and creating programs to help with that, to partnering with private entities.
6: Tyus says the city could also streamline application and construction processes for new daycare centers. Heartland Community College will take part in a new program serving adults with disabilities in theater. Director of the McLean County Chapter of the Penguin Project, Jackie Gunderson, says Heartland will provide space for the newly launched Penguin Players.
9: We are currently working on developing a more robust partnership with them potentially down the road.
6: The program is for adults over 22 years old. And a new state law creates a way for non-married people to fight for legal custody of a dog, cat, or horse. Courts can consider a pet's well-being, financial support, and environment to decide custody. Divorcing couples can already fight for legal custody of a pet, but unmarried owners couldn't. Here's the bill's sponsor, Democratic State Rep. Barbara Hernandez of Aurora.
10: So this bill will exactly fix that, allowing roommates, cohabitants, long-term relationships to be able to go to court.
6: The law takes effect next January. I'm Ben Howell.
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2: It's All Things Considered from NPR News. I'm Sasha Pfeiffer.
3: And I'm Juana Summers. One of the most famous movie theaters in the world has been closed since the pandemic. It's in Hollywood. Where else? And now it has a new lease on life.
4: There's been a lot of people waiting with bated breath to see when the Dome is going to reopen. People think of this as the ultimate Hollywood experience.
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5: Live from NPR News in Culver City, California, I'm Dwayne Brown. President Trump is threatening to temporarily withdraw Todd Blanche's nomination as Attorney General. Trump doubling down today on choosing his personal lawyer as two outgoing Republican senators are withholding their support for Blanche, who is currently acting AG. North Carolina Senator Tom Tillis says they won't support Blanche unless the president's anti-weaponization fund is canceled.
6: Somebody's telling them to not do what Blanche said they were going to do. Whoever that person is giving the president bad advice. The only reason why we wouldn't move forward with this language is because that same advisor wants to bring it back to life at some point.
5: Trump now says he will keep Blanche in the role as acting AG until Tillis and Senator John Cornyn leave office next year. The Federal Trade Commission is suing the popular telehealth company Hims & Hers. The commission alleges the company shared customers' health data with third parties, including Meta and Snap. NPR's Sydney Lupkin has more.
3: The FTC, along with two states, California and Utah, are suing Hims and Hers. They allege that Hims and Hers misled customers by locking them into prescription plans as soon as they submitted medical intake forms before they could consult with a medical provider. And the FTC alleges Hims and Hers made it difficult to cancel the plans. It also alleges the company shared customers' sensitive health data despite advertising privacy to consumers. In response, Hims and Hers says the FTC ignored evidence it provided during the FTC's three-year investigation and, quote, contorts the law to try to manufacture claims. The company also reiterated its commitment to privacy in a statement on its website. Sydney Lupkin, NPR News.
5: Stocks rallied, finishing higher across the board on Wall Street. This is NPR.
7: From the WGLT newsroom, I'm Ben Howell. Newly obtained emails in a WGLT investigation show school districts face a strong adversary when moving to discipline a teacher. The state's teachers union mounted a vigorous defense of Chittick Junior High teacher Andrew Miller in 2019 when he was accused of engaging in sexual conversations with a minor at a cheer camp in LaSalle County. The union claimed Unit 5 unfairly targeted Miller and sought to fire him. Unit 5 attorney Kurt Richardson doesn't deny that.
8: Ultimately, there were two people in the room back then, so we would have had to have cooperation and evidence in order to proceed with that.
7: Miller is jailed, facing 56 counts of child sexual misconduct. Several Bloomington Normal child care centers have closed in recent months, highlighting an ongoing availability and affordability crisis. Bloomington Deputy City Manager Billy Tyus says the city views this as a critical issue and may help.
9: It's everything from potentially providing financial assistance and creating programs to help with that, to partnering with private entities.
7: Tyus says the city could also streamline application and construction processes for new daycare centers. Heartland Community College will take part in a new program serving adults with disabilities in theater. Director of the McLean County Chapter of the Penguin Project, Jackie Gunderson, says Heartland will provide space for the newly launched Penguin Players.
10: We are currently working on developing a more robust partnership with them potentially down the road.
7: The program is for adults over 22 years old. And a new state law creates a way for non-married people to fight for legal custody of a dog, cat, or horse. Courts can consider a pet's well-being, financial support, and environment to decide custody. Divorcing couples can already fight for legal custody of a pet, but unmarried owners couldn't. Here's the bill's sponsor, Democratic State Rep. Barbara Hernandez of Aurora.
11: So this bill will exactly fix that, allowing roommates, cohabitants, long-term relationships to be able to go to court.
7: The law takes effect next January. I'm Ben Howell.
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3: 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It's All Things Considered from NPR News. I'm Courtney Conroy. The McLean County Fair is underway and lasts through the weekend. The 4-H Showcase exhibit there remains the largest of any county fair in Illinois. But as WGLT correspondent Braden Fogerson explains, McLean County 4-H has rebounded after big losses in participation following the pandemic.
4: 4-H showcases allow kids and young adults to build their skills and compete in a wide range of activities. There's nutrition, plant and soil science, engineering and technology, and livestock categories, just to name a few. Jolie Maharis is from Hayworth, and she's a student at Lakeland Community College in Mattoon. She's participating in the party planning category.
5: We basically plan a party, and we have to schedule everything when we're going to make it. So by timing out, so by like 7 p.m., we're going to start making the Chex Mix for the next day and just kind of figuring out what our decorations are and what we're going to do.
4: Maharis says the 4-H program will help her grow skills for planning events, including ones at the county fair that get more youth involved.
5: And just find different activities that we can do with them to get them encouraged and get more people to join.
4: Finding new members has been a big need for 4-H in McLean County. More than 1,000 members were active before the COVID pandemic. By fall 2021, membership had dropped by more than 300 youth. Illinois Extension Director for McLean, Livingston, and Woodford Counties, Katie Buckley, says 4-H has searched for ways to help those numbers rebound, such as lowering costs to join.
6: So we waive that enrollment fee, and that's in all three counties that we do that. And with that, then we bounce back about 100 members, and now we're plateauing again at just under 1,000.
4: The membership losses go beyond COVID, even as the numbers have shown improvement in the succeeding years. Buckley says shifting priorities for extracurricular activities may have also played a role.
6: You know, there's traveling teams, there's a lot of involvement in school programming, community programming, and so I don't like to think of it as competing, but, you know, we're all competing for time.
4: Normal West senior Heather Marquis is vice president of the McLean County Federation for the 4-H Club. It works with the office of the McLean County 4-H Extension, with youth volunteering to help events flow. Marquis is encouraged to see a rise in membership.
7: And I think it's really encouraging every year to see people come and be like, this is my first year in 4-H, I don't know what I'm doing, and to be able to just tell them my experience and to see them grow and love the projects.
4: Marquis has been involved in 4-H programming since she was 8. She's 17 now. At this year's event, she's helping her mom get projects checked in and coordinating judging schedules. And those schedules now involve a wider range of programs than in the previous few years.
7: It's definitely coming back even stronger, I would say. We've seen a lot more just like visual arts projects and kids being able to show stuff like that, esports, robotics, just kind of the technology. There's been so much growth in all those areas.
4: Heartland to ISU transfer Bella Binkley is spending her day helping to coordinate the visual arts competition. It has more than 200 entries alone. Binkley is president of the McLean County Federation. She says an important aspect of what 4-H does for kids is what it takes them away from.
8: Kind of getting away from the screens, talking to real people, especially adults, starting when you're 8, I think that's a big deal for youth.
4: And that's because of how hands-on the projects are. They're supervisors and mentors throughout the process, but Binkley says learning from them helps the kids do a lot of it themselves.
8: Learning from the adults that are teaching you and the one-on-one, like talking to other adults when they're judging you, describing what's going on, how you made things, and really just showing that it was you who did the work.
4: Looking to the future, County Extension Director Katie Buckley says she thinks membership has reached a new ceiling, lower than it was pre-COVID.
6: I anticipate that it will be very difficult for us to grow much more than where we're at right now.
4: And if that's as far as 4-H can grow, Buckley says they'll still work to help as many young people grow as they can.
6: I think as long as youth are involved in something, that's great. And like I said, we'll continue partnerships with other organizations that also run youth programs to see, you know, how we can work together to get that engagement.
4: 4-H continues throughout the rest of the McLean County Fair. The fair continues through Sunday. I'm Braden Fogerson.
3: 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A quick peek at our weather here today in Bloomington Normal. A high near 84 degrees today with mostly sunny skies. Tonight, it will cool down to 64 degrees with mostly cloudy skies. Tomorrow, rain on the way with a high near 80 degrees. 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I'm Courtney Conroy. 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
9: 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I'm Juana Summers.
10: And I'm Sasha Pfeiffer. The intestinal illness cyclospora may not seem to have much of a connection with Christopher Nolan's film adaptation of The Odyssey, but they do have one thing in common: parasites. For this week's Word of the Week, NPR's Ava Berger looks at the unlikely link between the spreading stomach bug and the hit summer movie.

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1: You're listening on 89.1 WGLT. I'm Courtney Conroy. Lobstering is the name of the game in Maine, and new lobstermen and women are what they need. That story coming up on Marketplace at 5:30. 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
2: Intense heat and strong winds are fueling major wildfires across much of southern Europe. In France, firefighters are working to contain a huge blaze near one of the country's most important wine-growing regions. Correspondent Eleanor Beardsley gives us the latest from Bordeaux on the next morning edition from NPR News. 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
3: 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Another night of Dances of Universal Peace is coming to Moses Montefiore Temple. 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
4: 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This is senior reporter Charlie Schlenker. 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
1: 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I'm Courtney Conroy. The city of Bloomington is receptive to stimulating childcare business creation and perhaps some form of subsidy to make daycare more affordable for working families. City revenue projections may have been too rosy based on new national data that shows slowing growth, and an unexpected $10 million left from last year's city budget is something of an illusion. All that is in this Sound Ideas interview with Senior Deputy City Manager Billy Tyus. Bloomington staff told city council members this week that $10 million in unanticipated sales tax money will be a one-time item because the city has built it into the budget going forward. The extra money comes from a law change requiring online merchants to pay state and local sales taxes on purchases made by residents of a given area. In this conversation with WGLT's Charlie Schlenker, Billy Tyus says the $10 million was already spoken for.
2: One of the things that is important to remember is that we entered last year planning for a significant deficit, almost $4 million. So almost half of it is to help with that. And again, remember, these are the revenues that were coming in last year. So almost half of it is to help plug that deficit. The other thing was that there were some very critical priorities that had to be kicked down the road that we are now able to help to do. You know, there was almost $1 million that was put into the budget to help with neighborhood revitalization. It's a priority for this community to help with derelict properties and to help rebuild our neighborhoods and to build on our neighborhoods. So there's that. There are increases in health insurance costs that these revenues are able to help with. Another thing that we were able to do is to fund an additional road paver and paver crew. Again, while the reserves were elevated, they're artificially elevated because there are these projects that we still have to fund, and this helps with that.
3: Finance and planning does annual projections of sales taxes, you know, what do you estimate the growth will be or not growth. There's a story out that indicates the economy slowed a little bit in the previous quarter. The economic growth was not as robust. Are you changing your projections based on that?
2: We've seen the same reports, and, you know, we believe that some of our projections may have been a little high and the numbers are coming in a little lower. So going forward, again, there could be some inflationary increases coming forward, but we're keeping an eye on it. You know, we're very early in our budget season. We're only, 3 months into our budget season, so we're keeping an eye on it.
3: Five daycare centers have closed in the community in the last year. The Economic Development Council noted last year that daycare costs in many instances amount to more than a mortgage payment and that relative costs are among the most expensive in the state, including the Chicago suburbs. You had a public comment on this issue at the council meeting on Monday. How important is the daycare, childcare issue to the city?
2: It is critical. And we know that one of the challenges that our employers who are growing have is that their employees have trouble finding childcare and specifically affordable childcare. It's just as important as finding quality employees and other things. We are working with entities such as the EDC and other providers potentially to see how we can help to address some of the closures and some of the shortages and to find out if there are ways to bring more providers online. That is something that our Community Impact and Enhancement Department is doing actively. I won't say to whom because I don't know that these providers want us to share those conversations, but I can say to you that we are having those conversations with providers and, like I said, with the business community, because it is something that some people just simply can't afford. When you're having to make a choice between childcare and groceries are going to work, it's a tough decision for a lot of people. So we have to figure out a way to bring costs in line with what people can afford.
3: As with the bridge project, as with housing, as with the downtown streetscape, it takes time to move from problem to concepts to potential solutions to consensus. Where in that process are the talks on childcare?
2: Our talks have been going on for probably a year plus, especially with the EDC doing their survey, and just with private entities who are looking to provide the service as well. Some new, I will say that. The difficulty is that it's an ever-shifting issue in that as we get close in one area, you'll have a closure or you'll have two closures, or you, as you mentioned, which exacerbates the issue. Sometimes it's two steps forwards and one step back. But I will say we've had significant conversations to be able to help to add. It's hard to say where it stands, but I know that we've been having these conversations for a year plus.
3: This is Sound Ideas. I'm Charlie Schlenker. We're talking with Senior Deputy City Manager Billy Tice of the City of Bloomington. So what are potential ways in which the city can become involved in addressing this cluster of issues, both availability and affordability and the workforce?
2: It's everything from potentially providing financial assistance and creating programs to help with that, to partnering with private entities to do the same, to making sure that our rules and regulations on development for those that want to open new facilities are as easy and as streamlined as we can so that they can get online quickly, and helping people to navigate those processes. It's all of those kinds of things that we're working to do to try and help with the process.
3: The EDC noted more than a year ago there are programs in other states that bundle state, local, and family contributions and incentives to make childcare more affordable. Is that something staff would like to pitch to council members?
2: I know that the EDC is having those conversations at the state level. We are not, and it's not at this point a council item.
3: Is the administration and staff of the city leaning in any particular way to a solution or a set of solutions?
2: Again, it's those things that I just talked about that will be helpful and can be helpful in addressing the issue. Again, it's not a one-size-fits-all, as you know. It's a myriad of things that we're working to do to help with it. And again, this is a community issue, but it's also not unique to us. It's a national issue, and it's we are working with and looking at those other communities and seeing what they've done to be successful to hopefully implement here as well.
1: That's Bloomington Deputy City Manager Billy Tice. He spoke with Charlie Schlenker. Tice says the city is looking forward to its late August public forum on data centers and emphasizes the city has made no decisions regarding any potential data center. You can hear stories like this every day when you subscribe to the Sound Ideas podcast on the NPR app or wherever you listen. Taking a quick peek at our weather here today in Bloomington Normal, another beautiful sunny day at 84 degrees. Tonight it'll cool down to 64 degrees with mostly cloudy skies. 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I'm Courtney Conroy.

0: Say you're looking through your credit card statement and you spot a charge you don't recognize. So you call up your bank and you say, hey, I didn't buy this. I'm not paying for it. Can you please take it off? That's what's called a chargeback, basically disputing a transaction. And if the bank agrees it's legit, then they'll undo the purchase. Well, apparently more and more people have been doing that lately, and for all kinds of reasons. Amanda Mull has been looking into it for Bloomberg Businessweek. Amanda, welcome to the show.
1: Thank you so much for having me.
0: Okay, so when I think of a chargeback, I'm thinking your card has been stolen, you're the victim of fraud. But you wrote that for a lot of consumers, chargebacks are becoming a first line of defense. What do you mean by that?
1: Right. So historically, chargebacks are sort of the refuge that consumers seek when a crime has been committed against them.
0: Yeah.
1: But now a lot of people are, you know, looking at them as an option to problem solve from the very beginning. If something doesn't arrive when they think it should off of an online purchase, if they're dissatisfied

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2: It's All Things Considered from NPR News. I'm Sasha Pfeiffer.
3: And I'm Juana Summers. One of the most famous movie theaters in the world has been closed since the pandemic. It's in Hollywood. Where else? And now it has a new lease on life.
4: There's been a lot of people waiting with bated breath to see when the Dome is going to reopen. People think of this as the ultimate Hollywood experience.
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5: Live from NPR News in Culver City, California, I'm Dwayne Brown. President Trump is doubling down today after getting pushback from two Republican senators on choosing his former personal lawyer to officially become the nation's next attorney general. The confirmation of Todd Blanche remains uncertain as Senators John Cornyn and Tom Tillis seek reassurances that Blanche will end a tax provision benefiting Trump and his relatives, as well as the president's fund for people he sees as victims of the Biden administration. Andrew Desdario is with Punchbowl News.
6: I think it's pretty clear that when it comes to Todd Blanche's nomination and his prospects for confirmation in the Senate, really the central issue is the anti-weaponization fund and the audit immunity deal for President Trump. The Epstein files issue is not a central matter in his confirmation, although I do think that this is that is a general topic that Congress will continue to fight about, to discuss amongst themselves.
5: In Colorado, flash flooding has forced people to flee their homes as monsoon rains fall across areas already burned by large wildfires. From Colorado Public Radio, Stina Sieg reports more rain is on the way.
7: The monsoon could bring more flooding to an area recently burned by one of the largest wildfires in state history. Hours west, Ouray County has seen days of flooding and debris flows. County spokesperson Jennifer Peterson says burn scars can cause floods for years after a fire moves through.
8: Any water that hits it is basically just going to roll right off the top and take any debris that is left over from the fire, meaning any ash and downed trees, limbs, all those things, and it just carries all that debris with it.
7: Monsoon rains typically last through at least August.
5: You are listening to NPR News.
9: From the WGLT newsroom, I'm Ben Howell. Newly obtained emails in a WGLT investigation show school districts face a strong adversary when moving to discipline a teacher. The state's teachers union mounted a vigorous defense of Chittick's junior high teacher Andrew Miller in 2019 when he was accused of engaging in sexual conversations with a minor at a cheer camp in LaSalle County. The union claimed Unit 5 unfairly targeted Miller and sought to fire him. Unit 5 attorney Kurt Richardson doesn't deny that.
10: Ultimately, there were two people in the room back then, so we would have had to have cooperation and evidence in order to proceed with that.
9: Miller is jailed, facing 56 counts of child sexual misconduct. Several Bloomington Normal child care centers have closed in recent months, highlighting an ongoing availability and affordability crisis. Bloomington Deputy City Manager Billy Tyus says the city views this as a critical issue and may help.
11: It's everything from potentially providing financial assistance and creating programs to help with that, to partnering with private entities.
9: Tyus says the city could also streamline application and construction processes for new daycare centers. Heartland Community College will take part in a new program serving adults with disabilities in theater. Director of the McLean County Chapter of the Penguin Project, Jackie Gunderson, says Heartland will provide space for the newly launched Penguin Players.
12: We are currently working on developing a more robust partnership with them potentially down the road.
9: The program is for adults over 22 years old. And a new state law creates a way for non-married people to fight for legal custody of a dog, cat, or horse. Courts can consider a pet's well-being, financial support, and environment to decide custody. Divorcing couples can already fight for legal custody of a pet, but unmarried owners couldn't. Here's the bill's sponsor, Democratic State Rep. Barbara Hernandez of Aurora.
8: So this bill will exactly fix that, allowing roommates, cohabitants, long-term relationships to be able to go to court.
9: The law takes effect next January. I'm Ben Howell.
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14: This is All Things Considered from NPR News. I'm Sasha Pfeiffer.
15: And I'm Juana Summers. Tech stocks have had a bumpy ride this week, down for several days, but up today, and it's part of a bigger trend. For months, markets have been jittery about the amount of money tech companies are spending on artificial intelligence. To tell us more about what is rattling the markets, we're joined now by NPR Tech correspondent John Ruich. Hey there.
16: Hi, Juana.
15: So, John, we've heard from some major tech companies this week about their AI spending as they put out their quarterly earnings reports. Bring us up to speed.
16: Yeah, Microsoft, Meta, Qualcomm, and today Amazon are just a few of the big name companies who've been reporting quarterly earnings this week. Yeah, and they're all reporting strong earnings and surges in capital expenditures, or CapEx, which largely boils down to investment in AI, namely data centers or computing capacity to train and run AI. And across the board, executives are saying demand outstrips the supply of that computing capacity or compute.

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2: You're listening to WGLT. It's All Things Considered from NPR News. I'm Courtney Conroy. The McLean County Fair is underway and lasts through the weekend. The 4-H Showcase exhibit there remains the largest of any county fair in Illinois. But as WGLT correspondent Braden Fogerson explains, McLean County 4-H has rebounded after big losses in participation following the pandemic.
3: 4-H showcases allow kids and young adults to build their skills and compete in a wide range of activities. There's nutrition, plant and soil science, engineering and technology, and livestock categories, just to name a few. Jolie Maharis is from Hayworth, and she's a student at Lakeland Community College in Mattoon. She's participating in the party planning category.
4: We basically plan a party, and we have to schedule everything when we're going to make it. So by timing out, so about like 7 p.m., we're going to start making the Chex Mix for the next day and just kind of figuring out what our decorations are and what we're going to do.
3: Maharis says the 4-H program will help her grow skills for planning events, including ones at the county fair that get more youth involved.
4: And just find different activities that we can do with them to get them encouraged and get more people to join.
3: Finding new members has been a big need for 4-H in McLean County. More than 1,000 members were active before the COVID pandemic. By fall 2021, membership had dropped by more than 300 youth. Illinois Extension Director for McLean, Livingston, and Woodford Counties, Katie Buckley, says 4-H has searched for ways to help those numbers rebound, such as lowering costs to join.
5: So we waive that enrollment fee, and that's in all three counties that we do that. And with that, then we bounce back about 100 members, and now we're plateauing again at just under 1,000.
3: The membership losses go beyond COVID, even as the numbers have shown improvement in the succeeding years. Buckley says shifting priorities for extracurricular activities may have also played a role.
5: You know, there's traveling teams, there's a lot of involvement in school programming, community programming, and so I don't like to think of it as competing, but, you know, we're all competing for time.
3: Normal West senior Heather Marquis is vice president of the McLean County Federation for the 4-H Club. It works with the office of the McLean County 4-H Extension, with youth volunteering to help events flow. Marquis is encouraged to see a rise in membership.
6: And I think it's really encouraging every year to see people come and be like, this is my first year in 4-H, I don't know what I'm doing, and to be able to just tell them my experience and to see them grow and love the projects.
3: Marquis has been involved in 4-H programming since she was 8. She's 17 now. At this year's event, she's helping her mom get projects checked in and coordinating judging schedules. And those schedules now involve a wider range of programs than in the previous few years.
6: It's definitely coming back even stronger, I would say. We've seen a lot more just like visual arts projects and kids being able to show stuff like that, esports, robotics, just kind of the technology. There's been so much growth in all those areas.
3: Heartland to ISU transfer Bella Binkley is spending her day helping to coordinate the visual arts competition. It has more than 200 entries alone. Binkley is president of the McLean County Federation. She says an important aspect of what 4-H does for kids is what it takes them away from.
7: Kind of getting away from the screens, talking to real people, especially adults, starting when you're 8, I think that's a big deal for youth.
3: And that's because of how hands-on the projects are. There's supervisors and mentors throughout the process, but Binkley says learning from them helps the kids do a lot of it themselves.
7: Learning from the adults that are teaching you and the one-on-one, like talking to other adults when they're judging you, describing what's going on, how you made things, and really just showing that it was you who did the work.
3: Looking to the future, County Extension Director Katie Buckley says she thinks membership has reached a new ceiling, lower than it was pre-COVID.
5: I anticipate that it will be very difficult for us to grow much more than where we're at right now.
3: And if that's as far as 4-H can grow, Buckley says they'll still work to help as many young people grow as they can.
5: I think as long as youth are involved in something, that's great. And like I said, we'll continue partnerships with other organizations that also run youth programs to see, you know, how we can work together to get that engagement.
3: 4-H continues throughout the rest of the McLean County Fair. The fair continues through Sunday. I'm Braden Fogerson.
2: 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A quick peek at our weather here today in Bloomington Normal. A high near 84 degrees today with mostly sunny skies. Tonight it will cool down to 64 degrees with mostly cloudy skies. Tomorrow, rain on the way with a high near 80 degrees. 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I'm Courtney Conroy.
8: I'm Thomas Evans, editor-in-chief of NPR. 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
0: From NPR News, this is All Things Considered. I'm Juana Summers.
10: And I'm Sasha Pfeiffer. The intestinal illness cyclospora may not seem to have much of a connection with Christopher Nolan's film adaptation of The Odyssey, but they do have one thing in common: parasites. For this week's Word of the Week, NPR's Ava Berger looks at the unlikely link between the spreading stomach bug and the hit summer movie.
11: After years of war.
12: Of all the trials and tribulations of Odysseus's 10-year journey, Cyclospora was not one of them.
11: No one could stand between my men. And home.
12: But he encountered another type of parasite when he returned home. The men courting his wife, Penelope.
13: What would he do if he came back here and find all these suitors in his house?
12: The word parasites originates from ancient Greek and Roman writings. It was used to describe someone, usually poor, who would entertain a wealthy person to get food. According to Richard Martin, a classics professor at Stanford University, it quickly turned into a popular comedic trope.
14: So you could always expect the parasite to come on stage and do crazy stuff.
12: He describes it as some of the classic sketch comedy we know today. Think Kramer and Seinfeld, or Abbott and Costello.
15: Well, then who's playing first?
16: Yes.
15: I mean, the fellow's name on first base.
16: Who?
15: The fellow playing first base for St. Louis.
16: Who?
15: The guy on first base.
16: Who is on first?
12: All right. So how did we get from this comedy to the parasite, Cyclospora? Martin said we know the Greeks understood a parasite as a person who eats at the table of another. And doctors, until at least the 20th century, would have known Greek and Latin.
14: And so they thought, okay, that's the kind of bug that feeds off another one.
12: Craig Hedberg is a professor at the School of Public Health at the University of Minnesota. That's exactly how he would define a parasite.
17: You know, parasite is something that is preying on something else.
12: Like the parasites of Greek literature, Cyclospora does like to eat our nutrients, that is. The recent outbreak has made thousands of Americans sick. But unlike the Greek characters, Hedberg said, there's nothing funny about Cyclospora.
17: We have a lot of fun talking about diarrhea, but diarrhea isn't a fun thing to actually experience on a personal level.
12: Let's just say it's safest to experience parasites only in Christopher Nolan's epic film. Ava Berger, NPR News.
0: A Hollywood icon is preparing for a comeback. The Cinerama Dome, one of the most famous movie theaters in the world, has been closed since the COVID pandemic, but it's now got a new lease on life thanks to Sony and Alamo Drafthouse Cinema. NPR's Mandalit Del Barco reports.
18: News of the Cinerama Dome's rebound has passionate cinephiles excited.
19: It's back! Let's go, the Dome! It's back!
18: Filmmaker Luke Harris posted his reaction on Instagram when he heard that Sony Pictures is leasing the famous Hollywood Theater. The studio announced it will restore and reopen the Cinerama Dome in 2028. Alamo Drafthouse will program and operate it and 14 other screens at the adjoining multiplex.
20: It's really exciting, yes. There's been a lot of people waiting with bated breath to see when the Dome is going to reopen. People think of this as the ultimate Hollywood experience.
18: S. Scott Norton is on the board of the Los Angeles Historic Theater Foundation. He says it was always an immersive experience to watch movies inside the geodesic-shaped auditorium designed to show widescreen movies.
20: When I saw Close Encounters on this giant screen curved around me, it knocked my socks off.
18: In 1963, the Cinerama Dome was built by William Forman, the founder of Pacific Theaters, who had popularized drive-in cinemas. Forman commissioned a French architect and got the theater constructed in 16 weeks, just in time for the world premiere of a madcap comedy filmed in Ultra Panavision 70mm. The movie ran 4 hours long with an intermission. It featured a who's who of comedy at the time, including Sid Caesar, Edie Adams, Milton Berle, and Buddy Hackett. Buster Keaton even makes a 10-second cameo.
16: It's a mad, mad, mad, mad world played at the Cinerama Dome, the brand new theater, for 2 years without stopping.
18: Karen Sharp is the widow of the movie's director, Stanley Kramer. She spoke at a rally to preserve the Cinerama Dome last year and recalled the star-studded premiere.
16: Bobby Kennedy came, Adlai Stevenson came, and President Mrs. Kennedy accepted the invitation to attend. A few days before, they called Stanley and said, "We're so sorry, we have to regret the invitation because President and Mrs. Kennedy have to go to Dallas." So we know what happened in Dallas.
18: Over the decades, the theater became a mecca for cinephiles. The dome was sometimes costumed like the movies it screened. Once a replica Godzilla burst through the top. Another time it was painted green with ears to resemble Shrek's head. Fans were treated to countless premieres and special events.
21: I mean it from the bottom of my wicked black heart. Thank you very much for showing up and let's enjoy the film.
18: Filmmaker Quentin Tarantino personally welcomed audiences to his 2019 premiere of Once Upon a Time in Hollywood, which included exterior shots of the dome. 2 years later, after the Cinerama Dome's operators went bankrupt due to the pandemic, Tarantino talked about how it was one of his favorite L.A. landmarks. Here he is on the Jess Cagle Show on Sirius XM.
22: Look, I would love to, I don't know if I could 100% afford it, but I would love to own the Cinerama Dome. That would be fantastic.
18: Tarantino already owns two other historic L.A. cinemas, but other preservationists and activists have been working to revive the dormant theater. Here on Sunset Boulevard, you can see the Cinerama Dome is all boarded up. Here's where we find one young man who tried to save this theater for years.
23: My name is Benjamin Steinberg. The Cinerama Dome is the most famous movie theater in the world. Like, it seemed like it was just going to be a demolition by neglect. So I was like, something has to be done.
18: Steinberg is a 27-year-old filmmaker and actor who appeared on TV's Brooklyn Nine-Nine. He created a campaign to save the Cinerama Dome with a few street rallies and an online petition that amassed more than 30,000 signatures. Then in March, Steinberg went even further to get the attention of the Forman family, which still owns the property.
23: I projected onto the dome a photo of the owner's face, asking them to reopen it. We actually projected it for like 2 hours, and then they called the police on us. And they just said that the ownership considered it an escalation and harassment. Yeah, I never wanted to anger the owner, so we stopped immediately.
18: Steinberg's stunt created a lot of buzz and may have moved the needle, says theater preservationist S. Scott Norton. His group had been consulting with architects on restoration plans in hopes that someone would save the day.
20: We were all working behind the scenes, but Ben Steinberg really got on board social media to save the dome. I'm very happy he did. You know, you sort of have to rattle the chains sometimes.
18: Sony promised to preserve the Cinerama Dome's history while ensuring its future. Mandalit Del Barco, NPR News, Los Angeles.